Welcome to Matey Matters Radio on the CFRO 100.5 FM. I'm your host, Eric Westcott Cloud, Tanchikiwau, the Métis in British Columbia. Yes, we're going to be talking about the Métis in British Columbia with the writers, George and Terry Goulet. Hope you guys enjoyed the program last week that we were talking about Mr. McKay, basically Joseph William McKay, who actually has, you know, like, this man pretty well was the one that actually had been more involved with the ports and the forts before Vancouver, or even when Vancouver became what it was as an island. And the same with Vancouver, because it was called the New Caledonia. I can't believe this is actually crazy, right? Anyways, I wanted to share more information with you folks regarding, like, most people may not realize. I've been told this through the years that, well, some people saying that the Métis had nothing to do with BC. Yes, they did. There's a lot of history. Now, yeah, I'll tell you one thing. If it wasn't for George and Terry Goulet's research, and if it wasn't for their wonderful work, we never would have known as much. I mean, there's a lot of documentation regarding the Hudson's Bay Company, the Northwest Trading Posts, and the services that people are doing traveling across the United States and Canada, serving the people and having to bring in the goods and travels and creating or finding, looking for, to look and settling down for land. But it's been ongoing since the, as you've been listening to this program for weeks and weeks, the settlements have started way back in the early 1600s, from the eastern coast all the way to the west. And we are in the west right now, and I'm living in the west. So I wanted to bring this book out and share this with you, and I have been almost three quarters of the way through this book. And it's called The Métis in British Columbia, From Fur Trade Outpost to Colony. And George and Terry Goulet have actually written more books as well besides this one. But I wanted to make this one very, very important to all of you, of our listeners out there, because we need to know what it's all about and how come. Like, basically, why did the Métis decide to come to British Columbia? Well, number one, it wasn't British Columbia, right? It was a place that we're looking to create a settlement and to create a whole new place for many people. And that's exactly what Mr. McKay had done. So he traveled as the chief trader of the Thompson's River District, and the McKay, he continued to engage in exploration. In 1864, he checked out the area between Osoyoos Lake and Shepherd and marked a path. A pack trail was subsequently built from the Osoyoos Lake, which you guys know where Osoyoos is, to the Kootenays via Shepherd. Okay, so in 1865, McKay was selected to explore and survey a route in the interior area of the colony for the part of the telegraph line that was built from Red River, present day, which is called Winnipeg, to the Pacific coast. Now, do you guys realize this? The telegraph lines, that was the next beginning of the step of telephones, okay? Telegraphing was like Morse code, ta-da-da-da-da-da-da. But it went from there to the telephone later on through history. And then there was Alexander Graham Bell. Boom, boom, there you go, right? So it has begun. In the April of the year, McKay set out to inspect the upper Fraser River, the area to Fort George, and there he traveled south to Fort Alexandria, and he also investigated the vicinity of Tête Jaune Cache. Now, there was actually a town named that as well. If you go along the travels, you'll find the signage. Look on your maps. It'd be worth your while. In this report, he recommended the telegraph line.

0: line run from Tejuan Cache along the North Thompson River, then via Richfield. Now that's actually as if you're heading out from, say, Vancouver all the way out towards Kamloops and further back. Okay, so this is where it all has begun. And the following year, after 6 years at Fort Kamloops, now before it was called Kamloops, it's called Fort Kamloops, McKay was posted to Fort Yale. Now, you guys remember the town, Yale, and you travel by that on the highway, right? And he's also the supervisor of its business. Now, he ran its affairs until 1870, after which he spent a year at the HBC operations at Kootenay and was soon transferred to Victoria as head of the Hudson Bay Company sail shop. 3 weeks after his move to Victoria, a momentous event occurred, which was called the Colony of British Columbia entered the Confederation and became the 7th province of Canada. 7th. Okay? On July the 20th, 1871. The 7th province. Another highlight of McKay's career was his appointment as the chief factor of the Hudson's Bay Company in June of 1872. He continued to superintend the sale shop in Victoria for a further 2 years. Now, McKay's exploration skills and business acumen were again recognized in April 1874. He was asked to investigate commercial possibilities for the HBC as a result of the latest gold rush in the areas of the Steikine River and the Dease Lake. As usual, he prepared an informative written report giving his findings and opinions, and consequently, he was placed in charge of the HBC trading operation in the Steikine District. Steikine District. Now, the varied talents of McKay were once more called into the play of the summer of 1877, and William Charles, the new chief factor at Victoria, requested McKay to move to Fort Simpson to oversee the HBC's coastal trade. Now, have you noticed, McKay he's been running around to all the HBC locations. So this man has been involved with Hudson's Bay Company for many, many years. However, the following year, his association with the Hudson's Bay Company was discontinued due to his extensive external business interests. That means that he did not want to associate the Hudson's Bay Company bring together Hudson's Bay Company with his own personal business, because this man is trying to create investments without them interfering with his personal life. McKay had personally invested in fish, forestry, and mineral ventures. According to Richard Mackey, there's actually a dictionary called of Canadian Biography. Now, McKay also managed a salmon cannery on the Steikine River for a 2-year period, starting on September of 1878. In the 1880s and 1890s, McKay became a federal government civil servant. That means he became a politician. Okay. Now, his first position was that of census commissioner for the province of British Columbia. Sounds like that now, because they're asking for census today. This lasted for 2 years and was followed by his appointment as Indian agent on November the 1st, 1883. And he served in that capacity in various areas of British Columbia well into the 1890s. Now, during the years of 1886 and 1888, McKay personally vaccinated some 1,300 Indians in British Columbia against smallpox. So basically, he made sure that no one got smallpox. He was making sure that they're protected. This was the dreaded disease that had decimated the Indian population all across North America. Now, we already know there were certain greedy people from the British colonies that created all this, because they couldn't get, there were certain territories they wanted to get from the Indians, and the Indians wouldn't negotiate, and they got away with it. So McKay was against for what they were doing. That's why he kept separating himself away from Hudson's Bay Company, or from the government, from the country itself. So he was trying, He wanted to help his people because he's part of them. By his efforts, he undoubtedly contributed in a significant way to saving the lives of many of the First Nations people. McKay was fluent in Chinook jargon, which basically, folks, is actually the Chinook jargon. My mother used to speak some of it a little bit, but the Chinook jargon actually was one of the major trading languages, and pretty well almost every tribe used Chinook jargon for the trading of furs, goods of sorts. That's how they did it, through a trading post, through the Hudson's Bay Company, when they were trying to purchase something or sell something, as well as the Northwest Trading. And that's where they can do business back and forth. So, and also too, he had learned this language as a result of his dealings with the natives over the years, which is good. And it was also the regional language used west of the Rocky Mountains by the fur traders, as we spoke earlier, and the dealings with the Indians. Now, McKay became the assistant superintendent of Indian affairs for the province of British Columbia in 1893. See, this man learned a lot and knew a lot. And if you realize, if you think about this, folks, the Hudson's Bay Company needed him because he knew too much. He knew a lot. Where the Hudson's Bay Company were lazy. They didn't want to go out of their ways to make an effort to do any of this work. So basically, it depended on him. He did a lot, if you think about this. He was ideally suited for this position as a result of his dealings with First Nations people over many, many years and his practical knowledge of their customs and traditions. He respected them greatly. During the later part of his life, McKay wrote several articles, and which was called, these included recollections of Chief Trader in the Hudson's Bay Company, which is circa 1878. Another one's called The Fur Trading System in 1897. And the other one's written called The Indians of British Columbia. And that's a brief review of their probable origin, history, and customs in 1899. So he was involved trying to write down a lot of information historically to help people, let them know exactly what really, who the people were, the tribal areas, you name it. If you can find these books, these three books, called, again, look it up, write it down, The Fur Trading System in 1897, The Indians of British Columbia, a brief review of their probable origin, history, and customs in 1899, and also the recollections of a chief trader in the Hudson's Bay Company. Okay, Joseph William McKay died in Victoria, on December 21st, 1900, at the age of 71. Now, he was survived by one son and four daughters. And on September the 16th, 1945, a crowd gathered at the historic bastion in Nanaimo, B.C., to honor this great British Columbian. The occasion was the unveiling of a bronze plaque commemorating Joseph William McKay as the founder of Nanaimo. He was undraped by his daughter, Agnes McKay, and this plaque is firmly affixed to the outside wall of the bastion in a prominent position, and it reads, in memory of Joseph William McKay, 1829 to 1900, fur trader, explorer, legislature, founder of Nanaimo, 1852, and he actually built this bastion in 1853. If you ever get a chance to go down to Nanaimo, go. It's worth your while. Go. And it wouldn't hurt to do maybe, you know what, it'd be kind of a cool idea. You can always do a Métis rendezvous down there. That would work. In addition to a number of dignitaries at the ceremony, McKay's four daughters were present. Also present were two daughters of the deceased Joseph Despard Pemberton. You know the town of Pemberton, folks, right? And a granddaughter of James and Amelia Douglas. In the much smaller print under McKay's name on the plaque appears McKay, which is spelled M-A-C-K-A-Y, because people are very lazy. I guess they don't have to write the names down properly. And there was some suggestion that that was the original spelling of Joseph Williams' surname, and it was the spelling that had been used by his daughters after his death. Now, it was McKay's daughter's belief that the Hudson's Bay Company, for the sake of simplicity, required all Mac, M-A-C, surnames of its employees to be spelled M-C. However, this seems unlikely as there were Hudson's Bay Company employees with the prefix M-A-C, Mac, in their surnames, which the Scots, right? At the commemoration ceremony in 1945, it was also announced that from the time on Mount J.W. McKay was to be the new name of Buffalo Observation Point. This is a high peak situated between Victoria and Ladysmith. Other memorials to McKay are McKay Point on the Newcastle Island in the Bay of Nanaimo, and McKay Reach on Princess Royal Island on the north coast of British Columbia. The death of Joseph William McKay a few days before Christmas 1900 brought an end to the multifaceted, outstanding career of a memorable trail-blazing Métis pioneer in British Columbia's history. Now, as a teenager, he had commenced his career west of the Rocky Mountains as an apprentice sailor. Now, if you figure that, folks, that he was like 14, 15 when he went on his own. From there, he progressed into many different spheres of endeavors, and that continued for the rest of his life. His activities extended to various occupational and geographical areas in the lands now forming the province of British Columbia. The land he loved. His career extended from the early outposts of pre-colonial British Columbia through his colonial eras and into the time of provincial status. Joseph William McKay's overall contributions to the development of British Columbia, the province of British Columbia, as a fur trader, a trailblazer, an explorer, a miner, a community founder, a legislator, and civil servant are truly notable. This man did many, many work, many, many jobs. The exceptional life of this extraordinary Métis pioneer is a prime example of the many contributions made by the Métis during the early history of British Columbia. You can't deny this, folks. There's no way anybody can deny and say, oh, they never came here. Yes, they settled here. He was part of it. Now, there was also, people you remember too, the British Columbia was not called Vancouver from the beginning. We remember that. Also was not called Vancouver Island. They were basically called ports and forts. And he's the one that helped establish ports and forts and helped to create the city become, or the community become larger. So that's what I wanted to share with you folks. Now we have more people here who have actually were part of McKay's life. And I'm going to start off with someone else here. And if you remember Josette Legace, Work, W-O-R-K, that's the last name. Work, W-O-R-K. Well, Pioneer Métis Matriarch. And this is a young lady. There was a remarkable pioneer couple in the early days of Fur Trade Society west of Rocky Mountains. And John Work and his Métis country wife, Josette, sometimes called Suzette Legace, they left a lasting mark on the history of the British Columbia, province of British Columbia. Now, in 1825, John and Josette were carried a La Falcon du Pays at Fort Colville in Oregon country. Now, Work was then the Hudson's Bay Company clerk in charge of that fort. Now, at the time of their country marriage, he was in his mid-30s, while his bride was only 16 years old. Don't hate them for it. That's what it was back then. A lot of young ladies were married from 14 on up. If you remember some of the historical research, any young lady that was older than 16 not get married, they called her a spinster. So they were always, that's what it was like back then. Josette and John eventually had 11 children, 3 sons, and 8 daughters. Their marital union lasted until the day of John Work's death in 1861. She loved him dearly. Work was born with the surname Work. So it's spelled W-A-R-K. About 1792 in the Taugh Boyne, which is spelled T-A-U-G-H-B-O-Y-N-E, Tomboyne, Count of the County Donegal and Ireland. Now, at the age of 22, he embarked from the Orkney Islands for the Hudson's Bay to work for the Hudson's Bay Company. Now, until 1823, he served in several areas of Rupert's Land. Okay, that's Vancouver. Including York Factory in present-day Manitoba. That's Rupert's Land. And in that year, he was transferred west of the Rocky Mountains, where he was to live the rest of his life. Now, he crossed the Continental Divide to the Columbia District with Peter Skeen Ogden, a fur trader with the Hudson's Bay Company, and their paths would cross frequently in the future. Now, John's Métis country wife, Josette, was born about 1809 in the Oregon country, and her mixed blood lineage was derived from her father, Pierre Legas, a French-Canadian voyageur, and her mother, a Nez Perce woman, Nez Perce, First Nations. Her father was known as Old Pierre. In the Indian country, Josette's Aboriginal blood brought the same advantages to her husband as that which other country wives brought to their marital relationships. This proved particularly advantageous in their early days. When Josette accompanied John on many of his fur trading ventures, their young children also traveled with him. Now, this was so even though the expedition sometimes entered into the territory of hostile Indians and frequently involved long and distant travel over many months. In 1830, Work was promoted to chief trader in charge of the Snake Country Expedition, succeeding Peter Skeen Ogden. And Ogden had succeeded Alexander Ross as the leader of these expeditions. It is likely that the free trader identified as Old Pierre in the 1824 expedition to the Snake Country led by Alexander Ross was Josette's father. Even though she was pregnant, John Work took Josette and their children with him on the 1830 and 31 expedition. During this combined hunting and fur trading trip into the Snake Country, their daughter Letitia was born on June the 15th, 1831, in what was to become the area of Idaho. The following year, Josette and the children traveled with him and his crew on another trapping expedition. During this 1832 and 33 expedition, they were southward into what is now called California. Confirmation of dangers sometimes encountered on these expeditions appears in a letter from George T. Allen, a clerk on the Columbia, to James Hargrove, who was then in Rupert's Land. Concerning one of the Works expedition, the letter states in part, he quoted, "We have no doubt heard that Mr. Work, is his last trip to the Snake Country, had some fighting with the Blackfeet and had some of his people killed." Unquote. Now, Work was sent in the fall of 1834 to Fort Simpson, previously Fort Nass, on the McLaughlin Bay, in what is what now the Northwest British Columbia. He was placed in charge of the coastal trade, again succeeding Peter Skeen Ogden. Josette and their children stayed at Fort Vancouver until they were reunited with him at his new posting, and during her two-year period at Fort Vancouver, Josette would have socialized with other country wives at the fort. These included two other Métis women, Amelia Douglas and Marguerite McLaughlin, the spouses of the two top officials at the fort. However, in the late 1836, Josette and her younger children joined John Work in Fort Simpson. Two older daughters were left behind to attend school. Now, during the 13 years that Josette was at Fort Simpson, she gave birth to six of their children, three boys, three girls. Wow. Josette, with her Aboriginal blood, was sympathetic to the Indian women at their new location, according to the N. Du Bertrand Legrin. I'm not sure what that's about, but it's quoted in words, "By precept and example, By earnest teaching and loving care, she began to make her influence felt. She taught the little girls and the young women to cook and to sew, to keep themselves and other children neat and clean. That's her work, okay? As her influence among the natives grew, she decided to use it to persuade them to give up the slavery that was prevalent among them. She contributed to the continuance of this practice by many of them. So it must have been slavery amongst themselves, like Bays, as in tribal slavery. That could be what she's talking about. In their book, British Columbia Chronicles, in 1778 and 1846, the GVP and Helen B. Akrig noted that the suspended from the walls of the living room of the work home at Fort Simpson was a variety of stuffed birds. Wow. These writers explained that Josette was an expert taxidermist. Wow, good on her. She was a taxidermist. Okay. The Akrigs, spelled A-K-R-I-G-G-S, also added that notwithstanding Josette was a half-Indian fur trade wife, and she was treated with the deference due to the chief trader's wife. As an example, Josette had staff to prepare meals for her and her family. John Work was devoted to his country wife and children. On February 15, 1841, he wrote a letter to his old Hudson's Bay Company cohort, Edward Ermentinker, who was then living in St. Thomas, Upper Canada. And in it, Work wrote that Josette had given birth to a son. He quoted, "Like most old fogies, I am quite proud of this little fellow. I had given up hopes of having a boy. The little wife and I get on very well, and she is to me an affectionate partner, simple and uninstructed as she is, and takes good care of my children and myself. We enjoy each other's company, and she and he, we enjoy as great a share of conjugal happiness as generally falls to the lot of married people." Sylvia Van Kirk, a leading authority on women and fur trade society, noted in a written book called Many Tender Ties that John Work often affirmed his, he said, esteemed for his wife, Josette Legace. Now, John Work received a promotion in 1846 to chief factor, and he remained at Fort Simpson in charge of the coastal trade. In the same year, the 49th parallel became the international boundary of area west of the Rocky Mountains. And as well, Work was appointed to the three-man board of management of the Hudson's Bay Company Columbia District. With him as part of his triumvirate were his longtime associates, chief factors James Douglas and Peter Skeen Ogden. John Work replaced Dr. John McLaughlin, who had retired from the Hudson's Bay Company and moved to Oregon City in the Willamette Valley. There was an established Métis community of mainly retired fur traders and their families in this area and was called French Prairie. John, Josette, and their family lived in Fort Simpson until 1849. In order of his younger children could attend school, he took Josette and the children to live in Fort Victoria in that year, which makes sense, right? Fort Victoria was Victoria Island. Until then, they had been homeschooling them. Now, in Victoria, Josette renewed her old acquaintance with Amelia Douglas, her Métis friend from Fort Vancouver. This close friendship would last for many, many years. Notwithstanding that they had married Ala Falcon Dupé for 23 years, and John and Josette had Reverend R.J. Staines marry them in a religious ceremony in Victoria on November the 6th, 1849, and this may have been motivated by the fact that Staines was soon thereafter to preside at the weddings of two of their children. Now, a short time later, their older daughters were married. Sarah married Roderick Finlinson, who later became a chief factor, and Jane wed another Hudson's Bay Company official, Dr. William Fraser Tolmie. After the weddings, John Work returned to the Fort Simpson as district manager, where he remained until 1852. In the summer of that year, he moved to Victoria to rejoin Josette and the younger children. Now, he purchased a large tract of farmland on which he built a sustainable home, which he called Hillside. It was located at a distance from Fort Victoria in what is today the Hillside District of the city of Victoria. Now, he carried on his functions as chief factor of the Hudson's Bay Company, and 1858, he was appointed to the board of management of the HBC headquartered at Victoria. With him on this board were Alexander Grant Dallas, a son-in-law of James Douglas, and Dugald McTavish. Now, prior to that, his longtime HBC comrade, Governor James Douglas, was appointed to appointed Mr. Work, to the Council of the Colony of Vancouver Island in 1853. Now, this further enhanced the status of John and Josette in Victoria society. Josette and John Work entertained at their Hillside home on many occasions an English naval officer, Richard Charles Maine, after whom Maine Island is named, M-A-Y-N-E, Maine Island, came to Victoria in 1857 as a surveyor. Now, in his 4 years in British Columbia and Vancouver Island, he quoted, "In fine weather, riding parties of the gentlemen and the ladies of the place were formed, and we returned generally to a high tea or tea dinner at Mr. Douglas's or Mr. Work's, winding up the pleasant evening with dance and song." Unquote. The demeaning comments noted in another chapter of this book, which Charles Wilson had made in his diary about half-breed ladies, did not deter Wilson from accepting the hospitality of Josette and John on Saturday the 3rd, September the 3rd, 1859. He wrote, quote, "Directly I landed and I started off to spend the evening with the Works and thank them for all their kindness. They got up and impromptu hopped immediately and we danced until Sunday commenced." That means all hours of the morning. Unquote. Perhaps William did not know of Josette's Métis lineage, since that he added, but quoted, "The Works are about the kindest people I have ever come across." Unquote. Wilson also attended a large dinner party at the home of Josette and John Work on January the 20th, 1860, and in his diary he wrote, "This evening kept as New Year's Day, there were about 30 at dinner. We danced away until midnight, and then all the hands sat down to a sumptuous supper and then set to work dancing again until a very late hour." Oh my God, they were going like crazy. The presence of the attractive daughters of Josette and John and Victoria did not take long to draw male suitors to their Hillside home. In due course, all of their 8 daughters were married, but their 3 sons did die without issue. Okay, in addition to the marriages of Sarah to Roderick Finlayson and Jane to Dr. William Fraser Tomey, during the winter of 1849 and 50, Mary Work wed Chief Commissioner of the HBC James Allen Graham in 1860. In the same year, Sarah and Roderick Finlayson had a party on February the 13th. Charles Wilson attended it and noted in his diary, he quotes, "We had great fun there, an old gentleman playing on the fiddle for us to dance to, Scottish reels and Irish jigs to an immense extent." Unquote. Josette and John's youngest daughter, Suzette, who was born at Fort Victoria in 1854, married Edward Gawler Pryor in 1878. Now, after the death of Josette's son-in-law, Roger Finlayson, in 1892, Edward replaced his deceased brother-in-law as one of the trustees of the Work estate. Pryor was later to become Premier of British Columbia in 1902 and the Lieutenant Governor of the province in 1919. Josette and John were the grandparents of a future Premier of British Columbia. Their first Don and Josette were the grandparents of a future premier of British Columbia. Okay. Simon Fraser Tolmie was one of the children born to their daughter Jane and her husband William Fraser Tolmie, spelt T-O-L-M-I-E. Simon was to become Premier of the British Columbia, Province of British Columbia, on August 21st, 1928. He served in that capacity for over 5 years. John Work died in Victoria, December 1861. At the time of his death, he was not only one of the wealthiest men and largest landowners in the colony, he was also one of its most highly respected citizens. Josette was a widow for 35 years, and she lived out her life as the matriarch of Victoria Society and continued her long and close friendship with Lady Amelia Douglas. And it is interesting to note that as on August 18, 1874, she entered into an indenture with the Registrar General of British Columbia in which she signed her name Suzette Work rather than Josette Work. Her signature was in good and legible handwriting. There is a photograph of Josette in her later years in which she is sitting in a chair dressed like and appearing similar to pictures of Queen Victoria from the same time period. In this photograph, her demeanor is that of a self-assured lady. On January 30th, 1896, Josette died at the advanced age for that time of 87 years old. Now, she is buried in Ross Bay Cemetery in Victoria. And on her tombstone, her name appears as Suzette Work, W-O-R-K. On the day after her death, the British Columbia Legislature paid a special tribute to her as well. Premier John H. Turner stated that Josette was an honored pioneer of British Columbia, and he referred to her sympathy to those in sickness and in trouble and her kind works and charitable actions. The legislature then adopted the following resolution. They wrote that the members of this legislature had having heard with regret of the death of Mrs. Work, the wife of late Honorable John Work, a member of the Council of Vancouver Islands from 1853 to 1861, who before her demise was the oldest resident of British Columbia and who will be remembered for her usefulness in the pioneer work and many good deeds, beg to express their sympathy with the relatives of the deceased, unquote. Josette's life in British Columbia had spanned several eras, from the Fur Trade Society of the Frontier Outposts through colonial times to provincial status, from the wilderness days to civilization. There is a profile of Josette's legacy in the Dictionary of the Canadian Biography, okay, the book called Dictionary of Canadian Biography, but surprisingly, there is not one of Amelia Colony Douglas. Suspicious. Josette was a true pioneer who had participated in and contributed to the growth of this beautiful province. Now, like her close friend Amelia Colony Douglas, Josette Work was outstanding Métis and a British Columbian. There you go. Interesting. So she was probably the first recognized Métis in that time period. Wow, wow, wow, wow. And it's a woman, folks. Get it? Now we're going to be talking about now Jean-Baptiste Boucher. Wacan. It's actually the nickname Wacan. W-A-C-C-A-N. So Jean-Baptiste Boucher, Wacan. Multi-talented Métis pioneer. Jean-Baptiste Boucher was a French Cree Métis child of the fur trade. He played a number of important roles in the pre-colonial era of British Columbia. Now, he was born about 1789 in the Athabasca district of what is now the province of Alberta. His surname was sometimes spelt Boucher, spelt B-O-U-C-H with a hyphen above the E, although he is best known by his nickname, Wacan, W-A-C-C-A-N. He was a talented guide, interpreter, and explorer in the fur trade. He also acted as an avenger and intermediary with the natives. Now, his initially served with the Northwest Company, or the Trading Post, and subsequently with the Hudson's Bay Company as well, after 1821, merger of these two fur trading rivals. So they basically merged together. The prelude to Boucher's career west of the Rocky Mountains was the decision by the Northwest Company to extend its operations to that area. Boucher was a teenager when he would travel west of the Rocky Mountains in 1806. And with the great explorer and Northwest Company partner Simon Fraser, gee, sounds like Simon Fraser University, right? Simon Fraser, besides exploration, this Fraser expedition was to include the construction of fur trading posts. As a result of being a part of the journey, Boucher was to spend the rest of his life in the land that was to become the province of British Columbia. The Northwest Company wanted Simon Fraser and his crew of the voyageurs to explore to its mouth of the great river, the Fraser, that Alexander Mackenzie had descended in 1793. They were undoubtedly spurred on by word of the American Corps of Discovery's overland expedition led by Lewis and Clark to the mouth of the Columbia River in 1805. In the autumn of that year, Fraser and his crew established Rocky Mountain Portage Fort, and this post was located on the Peace River near Rocky Mountain Canyon and not far from the current day Hudson's Hope. It was to serve as a base for the westward thrust of the Hudson's Bay Company, NWC, Northwest Trading Company, to the Pacific Ocean. Now, Fraser's 1806 journey west of the Rockies with Boucher and other Métis and French-Canadian voyageurs led to the establishment of Fort St. James, which we already know where that is, on Stewart Lake in 1806. Now, this fort later became the administrative center of the fur trade in New Caledonia. Fort Fraser was established by Simon Fraser's crew on the Fraser River in 1806. The following year, they built Fort George, now called Prince George, at the junction of the Nechaco and Fraser Rivers. Now, in the Fraser's various interactions with the Carrier Indians in these areas, which I do know about, Jean-Baptiste Boucher was of invaluable assistance to him and the Northwest Company as an interpreter and the go-between. In 1808, Simon Fraser put together an exploratory team consisting of John Stewart, Jules Quesnel, there's another one there, named after the town Quesnel City, 19 Métis and French Canadian voyageurs and two Indians. 19 Métis, okay? Surnames of the voyageurs, these are them, included Boucher Wakon, La Chapelle Baptiste, Dallaire, spelled D-A-L-I-R-E, Lacerte, L-A-C-E-R-T-E, Lagarde, L-L-A-G-A-R-D-E, Gagnier, okay, and Bourbonnais, that's spelled B-O-U-B-O-N-N-A-I-S. This crew set out from Stewart Lake on May 28th on their expedition in the search of the Pacific Ocean, and after a number of harrowing experiences and traveling over hazardous waterways, they reached their destination on July the 2nd, 1808. Due to the hostile attitude of some natives that they encountered in the area, they did not linger. They quickly left for Fort George and arrived there on August the 6th, and during this expedition, Fraser would have been made frequent use of Boucher's interpretive skills and his ability to communicate with the natives. On the completion of this epic trip, Boucher was posted to Fort St. James. Now there he was employed as an interpreter and voyageur for the NWC, and later, after the merger of the two companies, for Hudson's Bay Company, he was also an emissary to the Indians in order to develop the fur trade for the company. Now his role was to persuade them to hunt for furs which they could then trade with the company for various goods. On this other functions was a provisioner. This included acquiring sufficient salmon and other foods from the natives for the needs of the company employees stationed at the fort. Because of his unflinching courage, his size and his strength and his ability to communicate with the Indians, he had an influence over them that was unequaled. Depending on the circumstances of a particular situation, they highly respected Wakan or highly feared him. It was the Indians who gave him the nickname Wakan. His reputation as a man to be reckoned with became widespread throughout the whole area of North Caledonia. Boucher carried a carrier tribal woman, in the 1811, according to the custom of the country, Ella Facon Dupay. Their marriage did not endure for any length of time. He next entered into a country marriage with a young Métis woman named Nancy McDougal. Nancy was the daughter of James McDougal, a Northwest Company officer. In 1805, James McDougal had participated in the establishment of Fort McLeod. Now, north of the present-day Prince George, it was placed in charge of it. And prior to that time, James McDougal, while in charge of Fort McLeod, was the first white man to discover and ascend to the Chaco River, a tributary of the Fraser River. He then explored along the Stewart River to its source at Carrier Lake. That lake, whose name was changed to Stewart Lake after the Northwest Company, John Stewart, was in the heart of the Carrier Dakal Nation, spelled D-A-K-E-L-E-L-H, Dakal, yeah, let me say there, see. It's hard to go with the Carrier languages. Had a lot of silence words, silent letters. Pardon my, if anybody's a carrier, please excuse my understanding of this. Jean-Baptiste Boucher likely met Nancy McDougal at the Fort James, since her father was for several years the assistant to John Stewart at the fort. Now, during their time long union, they had 17 children, all born in New Caledonia, and their country marriage lasted until they were parted by death. Nancy McDougal Boucher is the same person who in 1828 played a vital role with Emilian Donnelly Douglas in saving the life of James Douglas. And this was the notable Quah, K-W-A-H, the notable Quah incident that is described in the chapter of this book on Emilia Colony Douglas, and in his history of British Columbia, Alexander Begg, B-E-G-G, called in Nancy a heroine for her presence of mind and boldness and the responding to the dire threat to the life of Douglas. Nancy's timely and courageous participation in the Quah incident that with Amelia Connolly Douglas had a momentous impact on the future history of the province of British Columbia. These two Métis country wives, and with their knowledge of Indian customs, had interceded to save the life of a man who was to become the father of British Columbia. In 1811, the Northwest Company inaugurated a brigade system for the transportation of furs and other commodities within New Caledonia, and on taking over John Jacob Astor's Pacific Fur Company, the PCF, in 1813, and the Northwest Company acquired a number of forts in the Columbia District, including Fort Okanagan, and changed the spelling to Fort Okanagan. It's a little different. As a result, the Northwest Company expanded its fur trading routes to include these former PFC forts. Jean-Baptiste Boucher was commissioned on a number of occasions to act as the guide and interpreter for these trips. After the merger of the Northwest Company and Hudson's Bay Company in 1821, the Hudson's Bay Company Fur Trade Brigades took over the transportation of furs from southern New Caledonia to the mouth of the Columbia. And the Columbia River. This was done by the combination of pack horses, canoes, and bateaux. At their destination, the furs were unloaded and The brigade picked up provisions, goods, and supplies to take the various posts in New Caledonia. The road trip took about 4 months. Boucher stayed on with the Hudson Bay Company after the merger and continued to act as the guide and interpreter, coming and going on these brigades. As noted earlier, after crossing the Rocky Mountains as a teenager, Boucher spent his entire fur trading career in New Caledonia, primarily at Fort St. James. Jean-Baptiste Boucher outlasted a number of the Hudson Bay Company partners and the Hudson Bay Company chief factors posted at that fort. These included John Stewart, William Connolly, the father of Amelia Connolly Douglas, Peter Skeen Ogden, and the Métis Peter Warren Deese. He also knew many of the younger company employees that were on the staff and there over the years, and among them was James Douglas when he served as the assistant to the chief factor, William Connolly. Although Boucher and Douglas were serving together at Fort St. James, at the time of the Croix incident, Boucher was temporarily absent from the fort when his wife Nancy and Amelia Connolly Douglas saved the life of James Douglas. As noted hereafter, Boucher was away performing one of his enforcement roles. And because the Hudson's Bay Company realized the esteem with which the carriers, the tribe, and other natives regarded him and the invaluable services he provided, the Hudson's Bay Company accorded Boucher privileges which were not granted to other Hudson's Bay Company employees working in similar positions, and his unique situation with the HBC was not that of the servant or an officer. The prime example of his status was that the HBC granted him a private residence for himself, his wife Nancy, and their children, and their first home at Fort St. James. Later, he received a home at Fort Alexandria when he was stationed there. In the lifeline of the Oregon country, James R. Gibson referred to the 1827 Leather Brigade. He wrote that Waukon Boucher was in charge of his 13-person brigade, and he quoted, "Chief Factor Connolly was rating Boucher the best interpreter in New Caledonia. He was obviously fluent in both Machif, the language, and Chinook jargon, the Pidgin languages used to communicate with the Indians in the fur trade, and Machif was the language used on the Great Plains, and the Chinook jargon was used on the Pacific Slope." Wow. Jean-Baptiste Boucher was mentioned a number of times by the Reverend A.G. Morris in his work. The book was written, which is called The History of the Northern Interior of Métis Columbia, of British Columbia, formerly New Caledonia. Among other matters, Maurice wrote that at the Fort St. James, Boucher, he said, was the perpetual right arm of the successive managers, their ex officio lieutenant, who was repeatedly entrusted with the charge of the main fort during the absence of its official head. Waukon was a faithful steward who protected the salmon and the fur convoys and obtained food from the natives for the staff at the fort, and he was also deputized by the HBC to persuade the natives in the area to discontinue their gambling and to hunt for furs for his employer. Maurice added, "Waukon, the terrible Waukon, was the company's genderman, and the chief executioner in New Caledonia. He was the official avenger of the killed, the policeman. One example of the enforcement role that contributed to his notoriety in his respect occurred in 1828. Boucher's half-brother Duncan Livingston was murdered by a Babine Indian, Lake Babine, and Waukon was determined to avenge Livingston's death. He immediately set out to track down the murderer, and as a result, was not at the fort at the time of the Croix incident. I will stop there, because there's more to go deep into, folks. Wow. Well, I hope you guys enjoy this program. And like I said before, every week I love to share narrating on the Métis of British Columbia. If you ever want to get this book, it's worth your while. You can always go online and look up George and Terry Goulet and order the book. This, again, the Métis of British Columbia, from the fur trade outpost to colony. And Kwapatanina. Take care, you folks, and we'll talk to you guys next week.
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0: Eoch, Tanuyap, Kwiget Iwans, Kwiensna. Hi, everybody. My name is Kwiget Iwans. I'm a member of the Squamish Nation and the Yogalanis clan of the Haida Nation. 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

0: Hello and welcome to Conscious Living here on 100.5 FM CFRO in Vancouver. My name is Mark Caron, and today I'm really excited to introduce our guest today. I had the opportunity to read her recent book, and I have to say, for me, it was fantastic. Her name is Selina Mitraya. She is a lecturer, author, and spiritual teacher. She's the creator of The Clarion Call, an online conference of spiritual teachers, and she is a founding member of the Manhattan Holistic Chamber of Commerce and a past board member of the Boston Theosophical Society. She lives in Arlington, Massachusetts, and right now she's really sharing a radical process for self-transformation. And Selina explores how to recognize and transform the difficulties and challenges that one would experience into opportunities to find deeper peace. She shares practical methods, exercises, and actions to help you access and raise your inner vibration and build the foundation for a truly abundant life. I want to welcome to the program, Selina. It's just a pleasure to have you with us today. And I really enjoyed your book, Raise Your
1: Thank you.
0: Frequency, Transform Your Life. I found it very, very relatable. So let's dive into, how we can change our life, how we can raise our frequency, and really what that's all about in your mission for the world.
1: Well, thank you, Mark. It's a true pleasure to be here. And I want to buy that book. It sounds like a really good book. Wait a second, I wrote the book. No, joking aside, I'm really very grateful to be here and very excited to have an opportunity to share the practices and wisdom that the book brings to folks who want to learn how to use difficulty as a transformational tool.
0: Beautiful. Well, your story, I found it quite interesting and relatable because we have very many common interests and experiences, especially when you talk about oneness and you talk about conditioning and the practical tools that are in here. I found, from where I'm at in my life today, as I was reading it, there was things that I was like, oh, okay. It kind of brought me back to my practice. And I found it very refreshing because it was an easy read and it was easily understandable. So maybe you can start by telling us a little bit more about yourself, your story, how you kind of became a spiritual teacher and all the work that you're doing that led to this book.
1: Well, first of all, I'm so excited to hear that you found the book a very easy read and that it spoke to you as to where you are in your life right now. That's golden, and that makes me so happy. So thank you for sharing that. My name, Selina Mitraya, was given to me when I was 16 years old, and this symbol that I wear was also given to me then because it's the symbol for oneness, and oneness is the energy that of love that is within us all. We're all different manifestations. We have lots of different aspects of who we are, from our physical body to our brain to our emotional body, our low frequency energy fields. But it's that energy of love that we all share. That's the oneness. And that's what the symbol stands for. So Mark, when I was 16 years old, I came from a really lovely family, but my lovely family turned into a train wreck at a certain point that never seemed to come out of that. And it was during that time that my family shifted so dramatically that I was introduced to a whole other paradigm of life called spiritual work. And I was 14 years old. When I was 16 years old, I was introduced to my teacher who taught me the initial wisdom of the spiritual world from the Kabbalistic tradition. And I went on with my life and retained a very connection to source. Through my 20s, it was sex, drugs, and rock and roll with my first husband, which was a lot of fun. But I kind of put spirituality on the shelf a little bit. And then when I chose to become sober at 33, went into therapy. I had a lot to work out. I was a very unformed person. And I really wanted to connect to spirituality in a different way. So in my 30s, I was introduced, my late 30s, early 40s, I was introduced to the work I was doing as a consultant to photographers around the world. I was introduced to a new spiritual teacher.

0: And I've been working with her for 26 years now. And through that work, I learned how to embody my spiritual values and use them in my daily life. The third time meeting with this teacher, the Reverend Janice Hope Gorman, spirit started to channel through me. And I didn't know what was happening, but with her guidance, I learned how to cultivate that relationship and how to walk in the third dimensional world in integrity so that I could continue to receive from the divine. Became a mom. I had two kids. I got divorced. I was the sole provider, but the major provider for my kids for 15 years while they were growing up. And I very much wanted to be a teacher because my spiritual life had blossomed, it had deepened, but I was unable to because my responsibilities to my kids, and I had a very successful consulting business for photographers, as I had said. So Spirit kept saying, when your kids are older, you can go out there and do this work. But I chose to also have meditation groups in my house, and I chose to give lectures at spiritual groups around, but I was never able to full-time move into that. 2013, Spirit said, it's time to sell your house. My kids were grown. They were with the women they're now married to. And so I made plans to sell our homestead and move to New York City, where the idea was that I was going to retire from consulting. I'd go out and maybe find my next romantic relationship, and I'd be able to be a teacher full time. And everything was going to plan, but 2 days before closing on my house, I was driving to it for the very last time to clean it. And I had an Audi convertible, a sports car. And on the way there, a woman ran a red light with a van and hit my car in the driver door 70 miles an hour. And my life was dramatically changed. So that's the history of Selena and the work before the book. So shall I continue a little bit and tell you how the book came, or shall we?
1: Yeah, absolutely. I just, you know, there's so much there that I think is, you know, interesting because, you know, life happens for us, not to us, you know, and I think that that's just a belief system I've adopted over the years. And when you talk about your car accident and spirit talking and, you know, you talk about family, I think it's, you know, for especially people in the spiritual world and, you know, people who are on that path, you know, they always say, you know, you think you're all awakened and stuff, go spend some time with your family. Right. Yeah. But, you know, like we can move forward because I think, you know, the book, when we're talking about raising your frequency, we talk about everything is a frequency, and many people, especially in our community, know and agree with that. So how did your spiritual work then transform into this book? Because I know you, in reading the book and knowing a bit about your story there, you know, it took quite some time for you to recover from that accident.
0: Well, what's so fascinating to me, and I think to anybody who's on a spiritual path, is that when the woman hit my car, I was immediately knocked out on impact and the car lit up. My experience was I was dying, that the car was filled with light and I thought I was dying. So I thanked the gods for a wonderful life. I've had a spectacular life, very difficult, very joyous, amazing things, like really crazy, wonderful life. But I didn't die. I came back into my body, but Spirit was very clear that this wasn't an accident. This was an event that they created. And they told me they'd be taking me out of my life, that I'd leave the car without a broken bone or a bruise, and I didn't need that distraction, but that they were going to take me out of my life and restructure my energy systems so that I could be the teacher I had been asking to be for years. And my job was to surrender, that they had everything taken care of. It wouldn't be easy, but they had everything taken care of. And because of all the work I had done up to that point, I surrendered. And that's a whole other interview, a whole other podcast interview. But what happened is I moved to New York City, and for the first 5 years, I was in very rough shape. Taking a shower was a big event. When you have a brain injury, you're completely shut down. You're completely exhausted. Light, sound are overwhelming. And all of what I learned is all of the things that we now do, even getting up from a chair and going into the kitchen to get a glass of water, really requires several steps. And when you have a brain injury, you're not sure what to do and how that works. So there was a day where I actually found myself standing in my kitchen with a frying pan and an egg, knowing that they do something together, but I didn't know what. And I couldn't hold a conversation for more than 15 or 20 minutes without great effort. And that went on for quite some time. A year into that, Spirit said to me, "We're giving you a book." And I had been an author of two books for the other career I was in. I've been published twice. And I knew what writing a book took. And I knew that, my gosh, I have no organizational skills right now. I can't remember things. I couldn't type. So I didn't understand what to do. So they instructed me to record. They downloaded recordings for 4 years that I put into my phone before I could type. And 2 years after that, 4 years later, for 2 years, when I was able to type, I turned the words into a manuscript. I was then moved, because I no longer plan my life, from the car event when I surrendered. Part of surrendering is having the capacity to be open to source and hear their direction. And then I engage the brain to determine what in the third dimensional world I should put into place to meet the divine's direction. So they moved me 6 times in 8 years. And one of the times was to Woodstock, New York. And in the most magical experience unbelievable experience that moved me to Woodstock. And within 3 days of just getting to know Woodstock, I met the editor for the book. So everything from the fact that the book was given to me a year into a severe brain injury, to how the book landed at Inner Traditions is beyond. What basically happened is that as I was healing, the book was being written. So I was given a book that teaches people how to respond from love to life's difficulties when I was going through my life's most challenging time and responding completely from love. And I still get goosebumps thinking of that. It's just an amazing gift for not only me, but now for other people who can utilize the material in the book and help them out.
1: Beautiful. And, you know, based on that, I wore my theme shirt today.
0: I love that.
1: Normal. And because I think, you know, there's an innate part of being human that is about getting to source of love. And, you know, you mentioned it in your book and you kind of started with that I was found very relatable was the conditioning. You know, you're talking about, you know, the 3D world versus, you know, the spiritual side of things and thinking about order and sequence and doing everything right because that's how we're told we need to be doing things versus allowing ourselves to go with the flow, what I would kind of consider nature. You know, if we look at nature, the bears and the eagles and the fish, they're living their life. They're not all of a sudden scheduling dinner for 5 o'clock or going through a drive-through or, you know, they're not scheduling things in that same way that we would be in, you know, our world that we live in that sense. And I think the surrender part for me really, I can really relate to. And through my practice and journey, you know, that was kind of one of the questions our spiritual teacher says, are you ready to give everything up? You know, and if you're not, in your case, you know, Spirit did something happened that put you in a place to kind of let go of everything, to rebuild and learn that it's okay to go with the flow.
0: And wasn't it the perfect time in my life because I had just raised my boys for 15 years as a single parent. I left the home and the house that was bought with financing when my mom passed on. And so there's my mom passing on and us buying the house and buying this house that raises these boys. And I wanted a family so bad and I loved my home and I loved my boys and I loved the work. And selling the house was the perfect thing to do at the perfect time. And it happened well, and I'm moving to New York to start this new life. So there I land in New York, knowing a few people, but not a lot. And I don't have the home I lived in. I don't have, everything was new. That's the whole point. Everything was new. So it was a very gentle way if I had to. The experience wasn't gentle, but it was a gentle way if I had to go through that. And I love the fact that Spirit knew I had had enough work behind me. You know, I've never read the Bible through. I would never say I had because I haven't. But I do remember certain truths. And the truth that I think is so appropriate here, and I'll change the language a little bit, is that oneness never gives us anything that we're not ready for. And I clearly, the divine knew that I had really done the work of the lower university work of making my life my practice, of embodying spiritual beliefs in my daily life. And now I was being given the graduate work to move forward and see what that looked like when everything is taken away from you. Because everything was taken away from me. All my plans were gone. And so I was that bear in the woods, if you will, where there were no more plans because nothing could be facilitated. I had no way of working. I had no understanding of when I'd be better. Neurologists give you a year, and where you are after a year, that's it. And I was in very rough shape. I hadn't improved at all in a year. It took 5 years to improve. And so I had no idea if I'd ever make money again, what I was going to do. So in the third dimensional world, everything was completely chaotic. And my saving grace was my relationship with the divine. And that was the stability that I had.
1: Beautiful. You know, and I think it's so important to understand that, you know, when we talk about our relationship with the divine, you know, God, whatever we want to refer to her as, I think it's, you know, important to realize that healing and, you know, the body and our consciousness. I remember there's a Buddhist teacher, he had said, you know, it's not these medicines that heal, whether, because we were talking psychedelics at the time, we're not talking about all these things that are actually healing, it's our consciousness. When we expand our consciousness and we open it up to the divine and universal consciousness, that's when healing happens and can happen spontaneously, because we have that ability within our, you know, spiritual selves. And I think that, you know, as we start to, I want to dive into some of your book and some of the principles, because it's that conditioning. Mm-hmm. You know, you talk so much about conditioning and the way that we get entrenched in our beliefs. Mm-hmm. And, you know, how to break those patterns and bring in new ones. And you've got some great tools in your book that I've found very beautifully easy to use. So maybe you can talk a little bit about how, you know, from the conditioning to the spiritual practice to all of these things and that self-realization that needs to happen to become aware of what's going on for us.
0: You know, well, that's a lot. So let's dig in. So first of all, when we talk about conditioning, I want to share a little bit of an understanding of who we think we are and who my experience of who we actually are, so that we can understand how the conditioning affects us. So we always refer to ourselves as me or I, a one-dimensional being, and we're not. As I was sharing a little bit earlier, we're a physical body, physical brain, emotional body, personality, history in the body. We have all these moving parts. When we're born, and Source has said to me, you might find this interesting, Mark, Source had said to me a long time ago that the reason the soul comes into a body is because in oneness, which I've had an experience with in being in the field when I was knocked out, and afterwards for 5 years, just by closing my eyes, I was back into oneness. In oneness, there's no physicality, obviously. There's no form. Nothing can change because nothing is. There is nothing, and nothing is everything there. So the soul comes into the physicality to tweak, to perfect, to create a shift of some sort. And when it comes into the body, then we breathe life. You know, the physical, they have also said that the soul, the breath is the physical expression of the soul. So when the breath comes into the body and we're born as infants. And as infants, before we have the use of language, whatever that language is of our family or culture, we have the language of vibration. Because a baby communicates through sound, through crying, through making noises, asking for attention, trying to express that it needs. So we already have this language of vibration. And as we come into bodies, as we are babies, we also use that frequency, that language of frequency, to alert people, to let them know that we need something. And what do? We cry. So fear is so ground in us from the beginning. Then we get older and our family conditioning, our family has certain ideas and practices and values and judgments that are given to us, our society does. And generally much of that is you are your brain. You are your emotions. So that the aspects of our multidimensionality that are brought to our attention and told are our tools are our brain and in our emotional body. We're never taught about frequency. We're not taught about the frequency in our body, which science already continues to show us through EKGs and EEGs. And at the end of life, there's a monitor. And when it bleeps, we're no longer in the body. So the conditioning starts at a very early age, and it's all around letting us know and telling us that we are our brain and we are our emotions. And we're not told that we have choice. We're not told that we can change. We're not told that we're anything beyond our brains. So when people come to a place, whether they're teenagers as I was, and I don't know how old you were, Mark, when you came, where were you in that timeline of coming into spiritual awakening?
1: Well, I've always, I was raised Catholic is what I would say. I wasn't born that way. I was raised that way. And, I always felt a connection. I always had this kind of innate feeling, though I had never had any kind of spiritual experience through the Catholic Church. And it was, I'll never forget, it was 2007, so I would have been 40 years old. And it was, I went to an event, it was a Tony Robbins thing. I was a big student, one of my favorite teachers. And I finally decided to go to an event live in person. Well, he told this story about healing where nobody could heal his wife. And he brought this experience, and it was the most profound shift and experience of spirit that I have ever have. And then, it began a whole new journey for me. But it was, so I was about 40 when that happened. And it was an incredible how 30 minutes changed my life.
0: Yeah. And it's what you did with it afterwards as well. So whether you're 14, 16, as I was, or 40 when you were, or anywhere in between, when we come to the awareness that there's more, that there's not just what we've been told, you do this, you can't really do much about your brain. And then, of course, there's the whole piece of the New Age movement that espouses change your thinking, change your life. And that becomes really unbelievable for people. Oh my God, I can think differently. If I think differently, I can change my life. What I've learned about that, which is helpful, is that it's the vibration that changes our life, not necessarily our vibration leads to thinking, because science has told us, and this is kind of interesting, I love this, that the brain does not create anew. The brain recognizes that which it knows and creates structure around it. What the brain recognizes is frequency, because that's what the brain is filled with. So if we're trying to change our thoughts, we're changing the product of the brain. If we're trying to change our frequency, which is what the book is about and teaches us how to do, we're starting with changing what informs the brain, which is so much easier than changing the after effect. So for me, when I learned from Source that I could change my frequency, and the frequency that I changed informed the brain, and when I changed my frequency, the brain started to create open thoughts. It started to create expansive thoughts, versus when I was in fear, and that frequency informed the brain and my thoughts and my actions were closed. So it's just exciting to be able to discover that it's changing our frequency changes our life, and changing our thoughts changes our life too, but it's just a lot tougher. So it's this whole idea of being able to have the conditioned body, the conditioned life completely shift and be blown wide open when we're starting to understand what our frequencies are, how they work, how we can connect to them, and how we can become aware as we walk through our life. So we know what frequency we're in, so we can actually change it.
1: Yeah, and I think that's beautifully said. And to, you know, it comes back to, you know, even our language, you know, our language, our words. So thoughts are things, and those have their own, I believe, have their own frequency attached
0: to
1: them.
0: Absolutely.
1: And then when we voice our thoughts, and, you know, it's one thing, words are one thing, you know, because communication, you know, most of it's physical, 65% plus is physical communication, then tonality and tempo and all those things, and the words. And when you mix all of that up, the frequency, like you say, that comes with that, mm-hmm. really changes everything. And you use the word there about awareness. Mm-hmm. And it's one of those quotes I love is, you know, we can't change what we don't acknowledge. And it's becoming self-aware, mm-hmm. so that we can recognize, mm-hmm. when, like you say, we're in fear. Because as you say in the book, you can't, you know, be in a high frequency when you're in a low frequency.
0: Right. The third dimensional, you know, world doesn't allow that. You know,
1: yeah. How does love and fear work at the same time?
0: Right. It doesn't. Right? And so we're either in love or fear. And I want to go back to that piece of awareness, because the book is written in a chronological order. Spirit, I didn't sit there and think about this. Once again, it's a channeled book, and I spoke it into my phone as it was given to me. And then years later, once I was able to type, it was written. But the organization of how they gave the material is in the book is how it was given to me. And the very first piece is awareness, because mm-hmm. as you say, we need to know what state we're in order to know if we're in a state that serves our highest good and the highest good for all. And if we're not, then we need to shift that. So we call being aware as we move through our life, witnessing as we be. And there are practices given in the book that teach us how to do that, how to actually move into witnessing as we be, because it is not a practice. We are still all, even people who are long on a path, because this work that I've been teaching, when people come, and many times this work attracts people already on a path who want to take their work more deeply. That's what embodying spiritual practices is deeper work. Even people on a path are still so vulnerable, I'll use that word, to the conditioning with all the work they do, because they're more focused very often on meditation or prayer or yoga as a practice outside of their daily life. So what we do with this work is we use our daily life. So walking and learning how to walk and witness as we be is a practice in and of itself. And that's where we start. And the book offers us techniques to do that.
1: Yeah. And I think, you know, when we take a look at, you know, the Western and the more current world, you know, we get so busy being busy that we don't take the time to just witness the flowers, the animals, the, you know, whatever it may be, to just take it in and be present in that way, because we're so busy thinking about what's next, what to do, what happened in the past, what we're anticipating for the future. So we're very rarely, and I know I've been there more than I care to admit, because we're not taking that time to just be. You know, that's, mm-hmm. you know, we're human beings, not human doings at the end of the day. Mm-hmm. And there comes a point where I think, as you say in that book, to, you know, the recognizing with awareness and the conditioning. And you also said something that I thought was really important is, you know, our ability to choose. Mm-hmm. You know, do we choose our emotions? Do we choose, you know, our response, or are we reacting? Are we making a conscious choice? Mm-hmm. Because there's a lot of people out there who believe their emotions happen to them.
0: Yeah.
1: And it's from somebody outside of them. You made me feel, mm-hmm. you know, where, you know, I don't know if I can say it, but it's one of the tools in your book, the one of the questions, isn't it curious?
0: Well, you know, it's a very, you've just shared once again such a big chunk of wonderful wisdom. No one does anything to us. Everything that happens so that this soul that comes into the body has an opportunity to do the tweaking and perfecting where it needs to. So one of the most wonderful things, I think, about being an elder, because I'm 69. I finally had to acknowledge I'm getting there, right? I'm still not there, but I'm getting there.
1: You're doing great for 69.
0: Thank you.
1: Great,
0: thank
1: great
0: you.
1: Work, Selena.
0: Thank you very much. I get to look at my life. I get to see where are the consistencies where things are more easeful and where are they more challenging. The places where they're more challenging are the places that where I've been given lots of third dimensional opportunities to respond from love to those challenges so that my soul can perfect itself. We are also given the opportunity as we come into form in what we call this human existence to learn how to respond to love to all difficulties, because when we do that, we raise our personal vibration. So this whole idea that anybody does anything to us or that difficulty is meant to be difficult is what the book really challenges and offers new truths around. Because if we shift our perception of difficulty, not in our thinking mind, but through the actions we take in life, we are shifting our perception. We are also shifting our vibration. So when we move through life and have difficulty, it's very important that we have this opportunity to have practices and wouldn't it be curious, or isn't that curious, and wouldn't it be nice, are two phrases that are used and shared in the book as transformational tools. Because we've talked about, you've mentioned, we in the physical world, we can't be in fear and in love. So one of the tools that we're given when we recognize through our witnessing as we be that we are not in high vibration and we choose to shift out of low vibration, is this wonderful phrase, wouldn't it be nice? Because in the moment of being in fear, that's where you are. But when you recognize that and you choose to respond in that moment to, well, wouldn't it be nice? You know, let's give an example. You're in traffic and you're feeling really good. You're comfortable. You're heading somewhere that you're about to enjoy and you're just feeling great. And in the next moment, someone comes along and cuts you off. You immediately go to fear because there's no room and you have to hit the brake and, oh my God, what happened? In that moment, most people give the other person the finger because it's the quickest way to express your fear, or they curse in the car and nobody can hear it but you. And spirit tells us that the moment you are in is your next moment of creation. So in that moment of fear in the car, if you have read the book, if you have awareness that you can shift your state, you have choice, which is freedom, and you bring in this phrase, oh, wouldn't it have been nice if that person had given me more time? Oh gosh, wouldn't it have been nice? Even if you've given them the finger, wouldn't it have been nice if I had the wherewithal to give somebody space and not go to fear and give them the finger? In that very moment of saying those words, because words carry frequency, you shift from low frequency to high. You immediately are shifted because those words shift you there. And so, yes, choice is freedom. And so what we learn in this book is we learn the different ways that we can move just like that from low frequency into high. And at each time we do that, and this is so important for everyone to know, each time we make that choice in our daily life to witness and to choose to shift and to witness and to choose to shift, we are increasing our personal vibration. We are bringing the energy of love into the physical world. Because when that soul came in, when that energy of light came into our physicality, we were given free will. And free will is very clearly, this is a universal law. This is one of the highest, holiest laws. The free will can be described very simply as choosing to invoke love at any moment of our life, choosing that high frequency energy or not. That's free will. And so each time we invoke that free will, we increase the vibrational core within us. The more we increase the core, the more opportunity we have to create a foundation for abundance, the more opportunity we have to hold whatever we are wishing to create. So choice isn't just in the moment to make us feel better. Changing our consciousness isn't just about wanting to be a better person or to live our spirituality. It's all about and the book, the purpose of the book, is a roadmap that teaches us how to go from a conditioned response of having our brain and our emotions guide the way to building a relationship with the intuitive body, the energy of love, the soul level. Each time we call on that soul level as a response to difficulty in the third dimensional world, what we're doing is we're bringing in the highest frequency of who we are as our guidance system, our personal GPS. And the more and more we do that, the stronger it becomes, and the more the ego is diminished in terms of having the fear, because we're conditioned to have fear be our guidance system, and it's actualized through our thoughts and through our emotions. So the whole purpose here is over time, we are guided by our intuitive body. I am no longer and have no longer been guided by fear for the last 14 years. And my life is an expression of that. I've come out of a brain injury. I went from being financially affluent to claiming bankruptcy and now on the verge of rebuilding my financial life and my personal life. I've gone from not being able to fry an egg to being having a book out on the national market and being on a book tour and your show and in and out of Barnes & Noble all over the country. And that was done within 11 years because I responded from love to everything. And that now is my guidance system. So it's a very big process, but it's actualized beautifully through this book that you say is accessible and through practices that we get to utilize. But that's the major purpose of what we're aiming for. We want to live love.
1: Yeah, absolutely.
0: We want it to be our new normal.
1: I love it. But you had a word there that I love, and that's respond. Right? And that's that conscious choice.
0: Yes.
1: To respond versus react. And something I learned many years ago where, you know, one of my teachers said, you know, when you're conscious, you respond. When you're unconscious, you react. And, you know, which comes into conditioning. And it's something you kind of alluded to earlier where the brain makes these connections where it's reference points. So it react. So this happened, do this. This happened, do this. So it's kind of like going back to see when was the last time that happened? Oh, that happened 5 minutes ago. What did I do? I reacted. Oh, that happened 3 years ago. What did I do? I reacted. Or, you know, there's this conditioned reaction that happens that is not about choice. Because what I've learned, and I'm sure you'll agree, is, you know, first off, what we focus on expands. So if we focus on what's right, we get more of what's right, right?
0: And but if we put our attention on grows. Absolutely.
1: Exactly.
0: Yes. And you know what, Mark? It's not just responding. It's where we're responding from. So the conditioned response is absolutely react from fear. And fear is an energy. And when that energy is enacted, right, is engaged, the brain creates structure, and the structure are thoughts or emotions. So then the brain is creating from that conditioned response of fear. When we learn how to respond from love, the highest frequency, then the brain is energized by a different vibration. And then it creates different thoughts and different emotions. So it's not only react and respond, which is very important and true, and I thank you for that, but it's also where are we responding from? If you're still responding from fear, you're going to still create fear. But if you notice it, this is where the awareness is. Where you're right, we're not aware people until we choose to be. Each time we take on this work of being aware and choosing to shift our frequency, as I said, our energy field increases, it becomes more and more and more our process. So we're creatures of habit. And so the more we do this, the more consistently we do this, the more progress we make. You know, as you said, if I want to increase my bicep, I have to pick up those weights on the floor. If I just look at them, nothing happens. But if I use the weights, my muscle grows. And over time, my muscle grows enough for me to see it, but that muscle is still growing regardless of whether I see it. So when people take on this practice, the muscle of consciousness, which I believe is a muscle in my world, is growing. Each time we respond from love, that muscle grows. And suddenly, and I have had many students report this, the people, after they do this work for 6 months, for a year, for 2 years, suddenly the people that used to bother them, the situations that used to bother them, do not. You know, I have a great ex-husband who was a wonderful dad, a very good man. We were not meant to be partners long term. He drove me crazy, absolutely drove me crazy. He's a very big personality. And now we have this incredible relationship. When he comes into a room and his personality is there, I see it now as shining, where before it was like, oh my God, here we go again. And it's because I've become more open and loving. It's because I see all of who he is, not just the part that triggers whatever my psychology was. So all of what happens in our life is the things that bothered us once no longer do, because we've changed us. And that goes back to what you shared before, which I think is so important, that nothing happens to us. This is the ultimate in accepting responsibility for our life stream here in this evolution, is really learning how to recognize what frequency we're in. And when we're in a frequency that doesn't serve our highest good and highest for all, we choose love as the response. And that sounds very broad, but what's so beautiful is the book breaks it down into specifics and teaches us what does that mean and how do we do it.
1: Yeah, brilliant. And I think, you know, when we take a look at, you know, the conditioning and the choice, you know, it's about what we value. And I think that, you know, in our innate being, love is the core, because it's what we all want. You know, we all fear that if we're not enough, we won't be what? We won't be loved, you know? So if we're not rich, no, whatever. So it's that what we seek. So we need to also be that. So, you know, it's accepting of people and things and situations. And, you know, for me, it's about non-judgment and seeking to understand and being open and, you know, being curious. That's why I loved your question. Isn't it curious, you know? And because we get to look within ourselves, where all of a sudden I find myself getting angry or frustrated. All of a sudden it's like, hang on a second. And I reflect back within me, because I know that that's me, that this is happening within. It's not necessarily outside. People can, if I wasn't in that situation with that person and it was someone else, I wouldn't have that same response or reaction or whatever that is. So it's about not giving away your power in those situations. And I think that that's really important, to own that and, you know, take a look. And to me, it's part of life is growth. You know, if you're not growing, you're, you know, they say you're dying, like most things in nature. But I think it's important to always continue to learn and grow and to be curious, because there's so much more. How can so many people have such, you know, challenging stories? Like, take a look at the crazy things that go on in the world today and throughout history, and how some people overcome to huge, you know, I don't want to say success and accomplishments, even though I just did, but they come out on the other side in a different way than people who kind of get stuck in there. Mm-hmm. And, you know, there's, you know, Viktor Frankl, you refer to in your book
0: my
1: as well.
0: My favorite. Yep. Yep. You know, absolutely.
1: There's so much there. And if there's anything that I want to do, is I just want to inspire people to at the very least be curious, you know, how to have more joy, more peace, more happiness, more fun, more laughter, instead of being all so serious in the world, you know, because whoever said life is serious at the end of the day, right?
0: Well, you know, certainly. And I love what you said about owning your power. For me, love is my power. And I want to own that. You spoke of how important it is to that all of us want to be loved. And that's what we seek. That love is within us. I think we all seek to reconnect and to be the love that we are. That energy is in us waiting to be awakened. And Spirit has said to me over and over and over again, the way we awaken is to and reconnect, because we live in a third dimensional world. This soul came in as ether into a physical form in a very dense physical world. The way we reconnect to the divine within us is by using our physical world, our daily life, which gives us so many opportunities of challenges and difficulties and craziness, it gives us so many opportunities to reconnect to that. Because if each time we reconnect, each time something difficult happens, we choose to reconnect and to acknowledge and actualize and access that frequency of love within us through the practices that are shared in the book, we become that in the moment. What we inhabit, we become. What we put our energy on grows. So each time we respond to a love, from the vibration of love in an actual physical example of what that looks like in the third dimensional world, when we engage that as our response to difficulty, we become that. So there's no better way to become the love we want. And so many people are looking for it externally. You're right. There's no reason not to have loving relationships. We want that. But most of those people don't have the connection with the love that is within them. And that's what we're looking to grow with this work. You know, it's been said in psychology all over the place, you want a loving relationship with another, be that for yourself. Well, it's not just be that to others. It's activate that within yourself as your response, as your guidance system. Because when love goes from being a heart that we draw on the paper or the end of our signature on an email and actually becomes the energy we access as our response to difficulty, wow, that our life mm-hmm. changes. One last thing I want to share about that, if I might. Spirit has said, your next moment is always created from the moment before. The energy in the moment before creates your next moment. So in that car, when we're fine and that person comes along and cuts us off and we're not so fine, right? We're not so fine. If we have the wherewithal, if we have the consciousness to say, oh my goodness, drive safely, go head off. Wow, what a close call. So glad I'm in a very comfortable car. I'm glad I have time. I'm glad I have consciousness and I can bless this person. We're creating our next moment in that higher frequency. But if we give them the finger, if we curse at them, that moment happens. We create a response from that same vibration of low vibration. We're creating our next moment from that low vibration. So when we talk about freedom and choice, it's not just we're choosing to respond because we want to be good doobies or because we want to deepen our practice. No, we're choosing to respond from love because we want to create our next moment from that high frequency energy. We want to be that in the world. And with our world in such crazy chaos these days, people come here all the time and they ask me, Selena, what can I do? How can I contribute to a better world? I always say, what are you doing in your life? Where's your consciousness? How are you responding to difficulty? Where are you creating that chaos? Where are you creating it for yourself and for us? Because this work that we do, because we are all in the field of oneness, the work I do for me is the work I do for all. The work you do here on your podcast, work you do for all. Work you do in your life, work you do for all. So not only do we do this for us, and it's not only for our highest good, but it is truly for the highest good of all. So forgive me, I get so excited about this and Spirit just comes in and starts talking through me. It's like, whoa. Well,
1: I feel like we could talk for hours and hours because we're so such kindred spirits in that sense. And, you know, it just got me thinking your example of the car and giving someone the bird or whatever. It's, you know, I think the important thing too is, because I've been there, I used to be a traveling sales rep. I spent tons of time on the road, you know, and it was part of my journey to just accept it. And it made life a lot easier, you know, like it felt better to just be like, be patient in traffic for example, because when you get yourself all worked up and doing those things, not only is it that, you know, the vibration you're in that, as you say, creates the next, it's that how you feel in your body, you know, like your body, it's because you're frustrated, you're angry, you're not breathing properly. And you talk about the power of breath in your book so much that it's just one of those things that, if, you know, I want people to take a moment and think about, like, when you give people the grace to cut in front or anything like that, to notice how it feels in your body versus when you want to react and get all freaked out because they cut you off or jumped in or whatever that is. And that's where it took my thinking. And I think it's a great real world example, because so many of us can relate how traffic can be so, you know, triggering in that sense. though, you know, we are running to the end of our time, Selena, and I want to thank you, A, for putting out the book and channeling that through your, you know, what some might think is your challenges or hardships, but what actually became probably a great gift, obviously.
0: Yes.
1: And I recommend anyone who's on the path and curious and looking for tools for transformation, change, and raising your frequency so you can transform your life, just like the title of the book. And it's like how to respond with love to life's difficulties, you know, and read the book and it'll change your life. I've gone through a lot of stuff in my own growth, and I found myself using it as I was reading it in some of the things I'm dealing with in my personal life as well. And I found it very refreshing. It was a pleasant read, a simple read. I didn't have to get all brainiac and go back and read pages five times to get it all. And there were practices I was able to, you know, use right now in the moment. So well done, great book. And I just thank you for the work that you're doing. And, you know, your attitude, you glow, you're beautiful. Thank you so much.
0: Well, thank you, Mark. It really is a workbook. And I encourage everybody, treat it as a workbook. As Mark's doing, use the practices, because it's really meant to be used. And it can be a divination tool down the line. But for now, use it as a workbook and keep it, because things will change for you vibrationally, and it will meet you wherever you find it.
1: Perfect. Well, and tell people how they can get a hold of you, where they can learn more, where they can get your book.
0: Yeah, the book is everywhere. It's on Amazon. I'm all over. I'm on a book tour now going around the country at Barnes & Noble. I just came back from Minneapolis. I have seven or eight places here in New England this summer that I'm hitting the road nationally in the fall.
1: Well, if you ever come to Vancouver, let us know.
0: Well, I love Vancouver. It's one of my favorite places, and it is on my list because I have friends there, and I will definitely be in Vancouver, and I will look you up. Yeah, but people definitely can come to my website, which is Practical Spirituality with Selena, all one word. Selena is S-E-L-I-N-A.
1: Oh, we just lost you for a second.
0: Okay.
1: You're back. So people can come to your website. Yep.
0: Yes. Practical Spirituality with Selena, S-E-L-I-N-A.com. One word. There's information there. And if you're interested in finding out about personal teaching, one-on-one teaching, I do take students on selectively, and just reach out and say, I want to learn more. And we'll do a no fee info call. So that would be Selena at selenamatreya.com. And then I'm on Facebook, and I'm on lots on YouTube, a lot of instructional videos on YouTube as well.
1: You're easy to find.
0: Easy to find all over.
1: Beautiful. Well, Selena, thank you again so much for taking time out of your day to join us and sharing your work. You're obviously passionate about it, and it's just something that I really resonate with. So I was very much looking forward to our conversation today. So thank you for that. Absolutely. And I just want to thank
0: you. Can I just interrupt for a sec? Thank you. I want to thank you for all the work that you do for providing us with all of this. That's all. Thank you.
1: It's my pleasure. It's, you know, if we can do anything to help change the world, you know, one person at a time, you know, masses, we want people to have the tools so that they can, you know, live a life of joy, bliss, harmony, fun, excitement, laughter, you know, and not be in those lower frequencies. We want the high frequencies where all the fun's at. So thank you so much for the work you do. My name is Mark Curran. 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Until next time, take care of each other. Bye for now.

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2: 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Hi, everybody. My name is Kuige Iwans. I'm a member of the Squamish Nation and the Yagalanis clan of the Haida Nation. 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
3: Welcome to Discussion. I'm your host, Joseph Terrio. Joining me today are Discussion team members Don Hemingway and Peter Ewart. For this week's discussion, we begin with information about the CANSEC Arms Fair in Ottawa, what it is, and the opposition to it. Next, we'll look at Carney's announcement about Canada's hosting NATO's so-called, quote, Defense, Security, and Resilience Bank, unquote, along with a statement from the Youth for Democratic Renewal about retention problems in recruitment of young people into the Canadian Armed Forces. Then we'll share a May 20th posting by the Cuban president denouncing U.S. political maneuvers that attempt to justify military aggression against Cuba, and discuss a statement from the Canadian Network on Cuba calling on the Canadian government to reject a U.S. economic war against Cuba. Finally, as on every episode of Discussion, I'll provide additional information about continued resistance actions and initiatives happening locally, nationally, and globally, standing with the Palestinian and resistant movements worldwide. Now I'll turn it over to Don to get us going.
4: Well, thanks, Joseph. As you said, we're going to start by talking about the what's become known as the CANSEC Arms Fair. So that's Canada's Global Defense and Security Trade Fair. As folks may know, it's taking place in Ottawa in a few days, May 27th and 28th. And it will take on a whole other dimension in the context of what's happening both nationally and internationally this year. One of the major developments is the fact that Carney is now sort of fulfilling all the wishes expressed by the organizers of the Arms Fair. The Canadian Association of Defense and Security Industries, CADSI, the main association of arms industries that takes place in Canada. And Carney's new defense industrial strategy, as folks may know, includes a defense investment agency aimed at meeting one of the Canadian Association of Defense and Security Industries, the CADSI's key demands. And that demand is to simplify the procurement process. And so the agency's CEO, Doug Guzman, who's a former senior executive with the Royal Bank of Canada and Goldman Sachs, this meets one of their key demands. And this is, as folks may know, really part of the ongoing restructuring of the state that gives, ultimately gives a place of privilege to private interests, similar to the so-called major, you know, that Carney's been talking about, the major national interest projects. And in the way these are structured, it allows these private interests to bypass

linked to major arms manufacturers, and that's going to be done through the Business Development Bank of Canada. So this is the way that the arms manufacturers are further integrated into the state apparatus. And through that, they get the privilege, a privileged seat at the decision-making table. And this is clearly to the detriment of the public good. The other thing to note is that with his defense industrial strategy, Carney plans to invest $500 billion, again with a B, including $180 billion in direct investments for equipment purchases and $290 billion in capital investments that are tied to the defense infrastructure. So what is this infrastructure? It includes things like ports and other corridors and routes that facilitate the transport and extraction of critical minerals that are essential to the American war machine. And it also includes increased militarization of the Arctic as part of NORAD. And in all likelihood, it will also include Trump's Golden Dome. Also, Carney announced that Canada has already reached the NATO target of 2% of GDP in military spending, and I'm sure folks know, has committed to reaching the 5% that Trump imposed by 2035. So the wish of the arms manufacturers to put Canada on a war footing has been fully realized, and this is the desire of every arms manufacturer who, you know, if in order for them to prosper, they promote war, aggression, and genocide. And the government is giving them free rein in the name of so-called defending shared values. So Carney's announcement that basically is such that the social wealth, which should go to workers and people to meet our basic needs like healthcare, education, social programs, is going to end up being swallowed up by military contracts. So this is really, I think, an important question for all of us. And in this context, people and, you know, are really getting organized and asserting our right to defend ourselves and our right to resist these kinds of actions that are being taken. And you can see the resistance in terms of what's happening expressed in terms of Gaza under, you know, just the incredible and unspeakable genocide that's going on. And it continues in Lebanon and Iran. And think about Cuba and all the other things that are happening at a global level. So the tide is beginning to turn. Resistance is definitely confronting those who are, you know, war criminals, who are enemies of humanity. And people are starting to rise up to address these questions head on. And you can see the, you know, these acts of resistance. They're also taking place in Canada and Quebec, and these are gaining momentum. And they include communities who are opposing things like the expansion of General Dynamics, the port of Contrecoeur, and the widespread opposition to the La Lutra mining project, directly funded by the Pentagon. And so you've got workers who are increasingly demanding that their pension funds not be used to finance the arms industry. And you can see slogans that have come forward over the last few years. Money for healthcare, education, not for bombs and occupation. So that's talking about the role of America and its allies, including Canada, in terms of what's happening in has been happening in Gaza. And then also in Canada, the demand for the arms embargo on Israel. I mean, you can see how more and more those questions are relevant, especially in the context of Canada.

0: being on a, you know, sort of a war footing and increasingly complicit and appeasing the genocide and aggression being committed by Israel and the U.S. So these struggles of workers, indigenous communities who are saying no to this happening and no to the destruction of the natural and social environment, for sure, and who are defending our dignity and demanding a say over our working and living conditions. This is all an integral part of the resistance that that I'm talking about, and really is the way that it ensures the security for us in the future and offers us a future. So this CANSEC conference is taking place in that context, where there's efforts to normalize the worst crimes against humanity. And government representatives will be there, as they are every year, you know, talking about, you know, what they can do in terms of the awarding of contracts and et cetera. So the opposition to CANSEC, of course, is taking place literally on the ground in Ottawa, but also across the country. And I just want to speak briefly about some material that the Global Samud Flotilla, the Canada section of the flotilla that was attacked in international waters by the Israeli army, while they were trying to break the siege, while the flotilla was trying to break the siege on Gaza and take needed resources to the people of Gaza. So the Global Samud Canada section, as well as other national organizations, have issued calls also for the CANSEC conference. They say warmongers responsible for attack against the flotilla gather at the CANSEC in Ottawa. The illegal interception by Israel in international waters was made possible with weapons that will be marketed as so-called innovation driving sovereignty at CANSEC in Ottawa, May 27th and 28th. They go on to say further that the Canadian government officials will be active participants in growing profit for the companies complicit in the abduction of unarmed civilians and illegal seizure of food, medical supplies, and baby formula at the weapons trade show. Canada has shown no sign of blocking Israel despite continued breaches of international law. They point out that there will also be companies exhibiting at CANSEC which have made the same machinery used to illegally intercept the flotilla. They talk about weapons, including the SAR 6-class corvette ship made by German-owned ThyssenKrupp and Morena-class rigid hull inflatable boats, often equipped with heavy machine guns. They point out that the ThyssenKrupp attended the CANSEC in 2025 and will be at CANSEC 2026. Also, TKMS is a member of the Canadian Weapons Lobby Group, which is CADSI, which I mentioned previously. And it's important to note that the IOF soldiers carry TAVR assault rifles made by Israel Weapons Industries. And the IWI exhibited their weapons at CANSEC in 2015 and may be in attendance at CANSEC 2026. So they point out finally that the genocidal machine that has murdered thousands of Palestinians does not exist suspended from reality or in a bubble. Our issues are all interconnected. Not that it should matter, but we are not isolated from the world or from Israel's actions and crimes, nor are we immune to it. The Canadian government has long been not just complicit, but has aided Israel and continues to do so. And they conclude their flyer by saying, "We call on the Canadian government to block Israel from CANSEC, sanction Israel, and enforce an arms embargo now." So these are the words of some of those who have been part of the global Samud flotilla and others who are trying to bring about change in terms of what's happening in this country and internationally in terms of the war preparations and the facilitation of these war preparations. So the other thing that is related to this is the announcement that Canada will host NATO's Defense, Security, and Resilience Bank. So again, I suspect listeners have heard about this, that Carney announced it just at the very end of April, that multilateral negotiations in Montreal on the Defense, Security, and Resilience Bank's charter had concluded. And this marked the first formal step towards creating this new institution. And the same announcement says that participating countries, quote, unanimously supported Canada as the host country for this Defense, Security, and Resilience Bank as its future headquarters once the charter is ratified. And further, in the a news release from the Department of Finance, Canada's Department of Finance, it says, quote, "Together we have recognized the urgency of crafting a new multilateral institution that will leverage shared resources to support more growth for our industries that can be achieved individually, than can be achieved individually. This will support member nations to be ready and able to meet today's defense challenges with speed and resilience." And this announcement was made by the Minister of Finance and National Revenue, Champagne, and the National Minister of Defense, McGuinty, as well as Foreign Affairs Minister Annan, who were enthusiastic to highlight these things. The other, I guess, thing to highlight in relation to this is the that the defense, I can remember the big long name, the Defense Security Resilience Bank, it's actually not a new idea. It was first floated by the U.S.-based Atlantic Council. If you may remember that this is an organization founded in the 60s at the height of the Cold War. And it was this idea was floated in line with the Anglo-American imperialist Cold War outlook of the day. So on December 13th of 24, the Atlantic Council published on its website an article by the CEO of the Defense Security and Resilience, God, I can't even get that out of my mouth, Bank Development Group. And it was written by Rob Murray. And it was entitled, "How a New Global Defense Bank, the Defense Security Resilience Bank, Can Solve U.S. and Allied Funding Problems." So interesting. Further, the proposed Defense Security and Resilience Bank with a AAA credit rating would allow many Euro-Atlantic and Indo-Pacific allies to borrow money at a lower rate of interest than their own cost of capital. So this financial mechanism would benefit both those countries currently below the 2% GDP target of defense spending, right, that they're supposed to be spending in NATO, and those already meeting it due to the economic activity the bank would bring up in terms of financing defense production. Beyond issuing debt through capital markets, the bank could act as a depository institution for annual monetary commitments from the allies for collecting, for collective financing of institutions such as NATO. So the author explains that one of the defense security resilience bank's main objectives would be to supply loans to smaller and medium-sized enterprises. So another quote, an additional critical function of the DSR bank would be to underwrite the risk for commercial banks. Interesting, enabling them to extend financing to defense companies across the supply chain. This mechanism is essential to sustaining and expanding production capacity, particularly for small MSEs, so small medium enterprises that are pivotal to defense manufacturing, but often struggle to access capital. By guaranteeing a portion of the risk, the Defense Security Resilience Bank would ensure that these companies can secure the financing needed to maintain operations, fulfill contracts, and invest in scaling their capabilities. This approach not only stabilizes supply chains, but also reinforces the defense industrial base, ensuring production readiness and resilience during times of heightened demand or economic uncertainty, end quote. The same author proposes that the interest generated from seized Russian central bank funds by European countries and others, such as Canada, could be used as paid in capital. And anyway, it goes on. So it's looking at these questions about this Defense Security Resilience Bank, I think is quite important. And one of the issues that's arisen for those of us who have pension plans, interesting to note that there is the whole question has now been put forward of financing the Defense Security Resilience Bank through public pension funds. So the Carney government has indicated that it will at first ask for the modest equity contributions made by member states, which would be recorded as assets on national balance sheets and count toward NATO defense spending targets. And Canada's lead negotiator for the Defense Security Resilience Bank, Isabel Hudden, said that Canada's share could exceed $1 billion, but that it's not yet finalized. And still, it's an issue for many countries to be able to finance such an undertaking. So if you think back already at the NATO summit that took place in June of 2025, so last June, it was recognized that, quote, banking in particular plays a crucial role in financing the defense security resilience sector by providing access to credit, guarantees, export finance, equity investments, and general services, but has not kept pace with the needs of the rapidly expanding defense security resilience sector. So that's a quote coming out of the summit. So Kevin Reed, who's the president of the Defense Security Resilience Bank Development Group, whose leaders include former senior NATO and government officials, went in front of the House of Commons Industry and Technology Committee to testify in favor of this Defense Security Resilience Bank. And he spoke there just last November, one day after the finance minister tabled the 2025 budget. And regarding how this Defense Security Resilience Bank will overcome the limits imposed by government constraints, such as things like budget ceilings, balance sheet pressures, and regulatory frameworks. Here's what this Kevin Reed, president of the Defense Security Resilience Bank Development Group had to say in front of the House of Commons committee, and I'm quoting from him, "Private sector capital has largely been absent from defense industry for decades. The Defense Security Resilience Bank is designed to close that gap. Structured as a sovereign-owned AAA-rated institution, it would enable participating nations to pool paid-in front contributions made when a country joins the bank, like a down payment, and callable capital, which is like a promise to provide extra money if the bank is ever in a crisis, factor that would help." And those are two comments. That's not what he said, but just a description. Factor that would help secure a AAA rating for the bank, which the bank would then leverage through private capital markets, including, get this, our Canadian pension funds, which he said, I know, are discussed a lot with regard to how we can get Canadian pension funds back into the Canadian marketplace, so that commercial banks ultimately can provide full traditional credit packages to defense companies and the small and medium-sized enterprises that are mission critical for our supply chains. So let's pull this into using the Canadian pension funds to create the funds for this, creating this bank, and the kinds of things that that bank would do with respect to armaments, etc. So then we have the Defense Security Resilience Bank Development Group's so-called recipe to overcome what they call government restraints. So in the same testimony, this fellow Reed had this to say about so-called unlocking credit for the small and medium-sized enterprises. And now I'm quoting from Reed again. I know that SMEs, and that's the small and medium enterprises, are vital to the future of our job creation, our intellectual property, and where we stand in sovereignty as a nation. When we talk about capital markets, I look at it from the lens of the credit side, and that's what we're addressing. I believe firmly that the banks have to unlock the credit, which has been very shallow, changed radically to date, because the environment of environmental and social governance and a bunch of other policies that have changed radically this year. So the same Defense Security Resilience Development Group has already identified the issue as one where, quote, defense spending faces two core financial challenges. And here's what they say. First, NATO countries' defense financing tools are highly limited as budget allocation competes with critical social spending. Close to 70% of NATO members lack credit ratings, and investments are often delayed or diluted by annual budget cycles. And two, reluctance from private capital because of compliance and long-term procurement risks, limited economies of scale, especially for small and medium enterprises, component manufacturers and startups, and sharp rise in defense equipment price inflation, end quote. So Defense Security Resilience Bank Development Group came up with a model for financing the Defense Security Resilience Bank by involving not just commercial banks, but also what they call institutional investors, such as pension funds and other private entities. So, you know, basically it shows use of the pension funds in order to support this work. Further to say that Canadian pension funds like, you know, the Canada Pension Plan investments, the Ontario Municipal Employees Retirement System are expected to invest voluntarily in the Defense Security and Resilience Bank issued AAA rated bonds and securities as part of private capital mobilization. And there's other pension funds positioned to invest in these Defense Security Resilience Bank bonds. These include the Ontario Teachers Pension Plan, the Ontario Pension Board, Public Sector Pension Investment Board, and the Caisse de dépôt et placement du Québec. And anyway, these are some of these are among Canada's largest sovereign-like investors with AAA ratings, making them natural fits, this fellow Reed says, for high-grade defense bonds. So to say that the Canadian and Quebec pension funds like the CPP and all the others that we've talked about have now expressed support for this Defense Security Resilience Bank and Toronto and Montreal hosting their bids. Because if people don't know, there's three locations being considered to have the headquarters of this bank, and that's Montreal, Toronto, there's four, Ottawa and Vancouver. I think I've got them all. And so these pension funds are coming into line. They haven't made any financial commitments yet, but apparently the Canadian and Quebec pension funds, like the CPP, have expressed support for this Toronto-Montreal hosting bids, but haven't made these financial contributions yet. Anyway, the point is that they're using this situation to use our pension fund dollars to invest in war-related ventures. And the excuse is that the responsibility of a pension fund manager is to get the highest returns, and the people whose funds are involved have no say. We don't have any say in the matter. So I think, extremely important questions for us all to be aware of. The other thing that's related, I just want to touch on briefly, is there was a statement from an organization, Youth for Democratic Renewal, talking about the recruitment of young people into the Canadian Armed Forces and how they're facing, there's a retention problem that they're facing. So they point out that this April, the Canadian Armed Forces announced that it had reached its highest recruitment rate in 30 years for the regular force, with 7,310 new soldiers. They said they had received 44,000 applications and accepted this 7,310 applicants. And of these, 17% are women and 19% are permanent residents. But the reports indicate that it still falls short of the goal, which was 3,600 more soldiers that were needed. And also they underline that the number of departures has been high. So 5,960. So taking the ones recruited and deducting the ones that have left means a net growth, this statement figures, is about 1,300 soldiers towards their target of recruiting over 71,000 full-time members by 2032. So they point out that, this is kind of a tall order. So the other thing that I think is important to note is that the Canadian Armed Forces fails to mention that a major recruitment problem, and I think this is a critical point, is the refusal of young people to serve as cannon fodder in wars and aggression and genocide in which Canada participates on behalf of NATO and the United States. So extremely important. And also tied to this, I'll just note, A couple of other points that are made, that there's similar problems being encountered in other countries. So they give the example of France, where retention problems are also prevalent. Reports are that 10% of military personnel leave the army each year. And of these, 1,000 are deserters. And there's reports also that Germany is experiencing difficulties recruiting. And to address the shortage of personnel and the 20% dropout rate in that country, Germany reformed its system. This January 2026, 14 years after suspending conscription, Germany will implement a new voluntary military service. Starting in 2026, all 18-year-olds receive an online questionnaire about their skills, their availability, and their motivation for military service. And responses are mandatory for men and optional for women. So anyway, this is also taking place. And then the soldier retention issues also are a challenge in Italy. So there's some data about the challenges that Italy is facing. And I think importantly, the Youth for Democratic Renewal point out, and we've sort of mentioned it already, that questions about war and peace are a great concern to young people. You know, and youth have a proud tradition of opposing wars of aggression. Certainly I can remember our fights against, all the wars that were going on in the 60s, the Vietnam War, Cambodia, so many things. And the voice of youth was huge, and refusing to be cannon fodder or to participate against your conscience, you know, in these wars of aggression and genocide. And certainly that's something that was the same sentiment as I was growing up. So, you know, the Canadian government's claims that the military is to protect human rights and so-called civilized values and to oppose terrorism, et cetera. These have all been shown to be bogus excuses. These are things that youth are more and more seeing through, and they yearn for the same things we did in the 60s and that we do now as adults. And that is for a world of peace, and for Canada to be a zone for peace. So I thought that that was important to speak to as well. The other final topic I wanted to touch on before I turned it back to Joseph was the situation in Cuba. And I know Joseph talked about it a lot in the final segment of our show last week, but really think that it's critical that we do address these questions and that we do it as often, you know, as we need to, because these are huge issues, not just for us, but for the whole world. So I wanted to share a message from the Cuban president that was posted on the internet on May 20th. And this is what he had to say. The purported accusation against Army General Rael Castro Ruz, just announced by the U.S. government, only reveals the arrogance and frustration that the representatives of the empire feel towards the unyielding resolve of the Cuban Revolution and the unity and moral strength of its leadership. This is a political maneuver devoid of any legal foundation, aimed solely at padding the fabricated dossier they use to justify the folly of a military aggression against Cuba. The U.S. lies and distorts the events surrounding the downing of the planes belonging to the narco-terrorist organization Brothers to the Rescue in 1996. It knows full well, given the abundance of documentary evidence, that no imprudent action was taken, nor was international law violated, as U.S. military forces have indeed been doing themselves with their coldly calculated and openly publicized extrajudicial executions against civilian vessels in the Caribbean and the Pacific. On February 24, 1996, Cuba acted in legitimate self-defense within its jurisdictional waters following repeated and dangerous violations of our airspace by notorious terrorists, a fact of which the U.S. administration at the time was alerted on more than a dozen occasions, yet it ignored the warnings and allowed those violations to continue. The ethical stature and humanistic spirit of his legacy demolish any infamy that might be attempted against Army General Raul Castro. As a guerrilla commander, as a statesman, he earned the love of his people, along with the respect and admiration of other leaders in the region and the world. Those values are his greatest defense and a moral shield against this ridiculous attempt to diminish his statue as a hero. Now they cynically claim that there is no oil blockade against Cuba, that everything our people suffer is the fault of the Cuban government. They lie over and over again without any shame, with alarming brazenness, without presenting a single piece of evidence to support their claims. The blame lies with those who order the closures of all access to material and financial resources. Or has the executive order of January 29th, 2026 been suspended, the one that penalizes with irrational tariffs any country that provides fuel to Cuba? How then to understand that the Treasury Department continues to restrict fuel shipments to Cuba in its systematic updates? Only the very twisted minds could deny to the world that collective punishment is being inflicted on an entire people, which is already turning into an act of genocide. It has been the practice of that empire to start wars and exterminate people on the basis of lies. Facts, not words, are the responses that Cuba and the world demand. Lift the blockade and we'll see how we fare. And that's the end of the statement. And I also wanted to just highlight the fact that we also have so much other material, but there is a statement from the Canadian Network on Cuba, and it's called Defend Canadian Sovereignty. Ottawa must reject Washington's illegal economic war against Cuba. And it's something that came out May 7th, so nearer to the beginning of May. And maybe I'll just share part of the statement. So they say the government of Canada must take immediate and decisive action in defense of Canadian sovereignty, international law, and the right of Canadian companies to conduct lawful business free from foreign coercion and intimidation. So here's the latest escalation of the United States' decade-long economic war against Cuba by the Trump administration through its May 1st executive order constitutes yet another illegal attempt to extend U.S. domestic law beyond its borders and impose Washington's unilateral sanctions regime on the entire world. This represents not merely an attack on Cuba, but a direct assault on Canada's sovereignty, on international trade law, and on the principle that no state has the right to dictate economic relations of other nations. The consequences are already evident. Here's one thing we want to highlight. They say, in the wake of the executive order, Canadian-based Sherritt International Corporation, one of the most important Canadian investors in Cuba and a key player in Canada's critical mineral sector, announced the suspension of its direct participation in joint venture activities with Cuba, the repatriation of personnel, and warned that financial and operational pressures stemming from the U.S. sanctions may cripple its activities. The resignation of board members and the uncertainty now facing the corporation underscore the chilling effect of Washington's campaign of economic intimidation. This economic coercion is economic coercion of the highest order. The UN General Assembly has condemned the U.S. blockade against Cuba overwhelmingly and repeatedly for more than three decades. the blockade and its extraterritorial application violate the UN Charter, international law, freedom of navigation and trade, and the sovereign equality of states. Yet Washington continues not only to intensify this economic siege, but now seeking to punish not only Cuba, but also Canadian companies, Canadian workers, and Canadian economic interests. So I won't go through everything, but I will just encourage you to go to the Canadian Network on Cuba website, and you can read the whole thing. But I'll just conclude with what they're calling on the government to do. Ottawa must therefore publicly denounce the Trump administration's executive order as an illegal extraterritorial measure that violates international law and Canadian sovereignty. Immediately invoke and enforce the Foreign Extraterritorial Measures Act to protect Canadian corporations operating lawfully in Cuba. Provide legal, diplomatic, and financial protections to Canadian firms targeted by these U.S. sanctions. Coordinate with Mexico, the European Union, CARICOM nations, and other states opposing the blockade to resist Washington's unlawful and coercive measures, and reaffirm Canada's longstanding opposition to U.S. blockade and demand its complete and unconditional end. Anyway, there's more that you can read from that statement if you want to look it up. But I'll leave it there. I think it's time for a break, and then Joseph will be doing the final segment of the show.
1: 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On Thursday, May 28th, at the Vancouver rally and march from Commercial Broadway Station to Grandview Park. Reject Canadian military expansion. Resist the imperialist war machine. No to CANSEC. That's Thursday, May 28th. Starts at 6:30 p.m. Stand against genocide, state violence, and the destruction of land and livelihoods. Wednesday, May 27th, in Ottawa, abolish the CANSEC, stop the genocidal supply chain. Join us in Ottawa, May 28th at 7 a.m. at the EY Center, 4899 Uplands Drive. Also on May 27th, ban CANSEC, Canada out of NATO and NORAD, make Canada a zone for peace. The annual CANSEC military trade show is being held in Ottawa on May 27th and 28th, 2026. Join in actions in Toronto in conjunction with Ottawa protests to oppose CANSEC in all aspects of the Carney government's militarization of Canada. Wednesday, May 27th at 11 a.m. to noon, the NATO Association of Canada headquarters, 48 Yonge Street, the corner of Yonge and King. On Thursday, May 28th, from 11 a.m. to noon, at the Monk School of Global Affairs at 315 Bloor Street West, Bloor and Bedford Street, organized by Seek the Alternatives and Pax Christi. For more information, call 437-566-8396. Not a single youth for imperialist war. In Ottawa, May 28th, a demonstration at the EY Center at 7 a.m. Stop the genocidal supply chain and shut down CANSEC warmongers responsible for the attack against the flotilla. Gather at CANSEC in Ottawa next week. The illegal interception by Israel in international waters was made possible with weapons that will be marked as innovation driving sovereignty at CANSEC in Ottawa, May 27th and 28th. Canadian government officials will be active participants in growing profit for the companies complicit in the abduction of unarmed civilians and illegal seizure of food, medical supplies, and baby formula at the weapons trade show. Canada has shown no signs of blocking Israel despite continued breaches of international law. There will also be companies exhibiting at CANSEC which have made the same machinery used to illegally intercept a flotilla. Companies include a SAR 6 class corvette ship made by German-owned ThyssenKrupp and Marina-class rigid-hull inflatable boats, often equipped with heavy machine guns. ThyssenKrupp attended CANSEC in 2025 and will be at CANSEC 2026. TKMS is a member of the Canadian Weapons Lobby Group, CADSI, that's C-A-D-S-I. Israeli occupation force soldiers carry Tavor assault rifles made by Israel Weapon Industries. IWI exhibited their weapons at CANSEC in 2015 and may be in attendance at CANSEC 2026. The genocidal machine that has murdered thousands of Palestinians does not exist suspended from reality or in a bubble. Our issues are all interconnected. Not that it should matter, but we are not isolated from the world or from Israel's actions and crimes, nor are we immune to it. The Canadian government has long been not just complicit, but has aided Israel and continues to do so. We call on the Canadian government to block Israel from CANSEC, sanction Israel, enforce an armed embargo now. Hail May 25th, now African Liberation Day. Victory to the fighting peoples of Africa, imperialism out of Africa. Now African Liberation Day, May 25th, marks a historic convergence of the peoples of Africa to advance their sovereign nation-building projects and exercise decision-making based on their own experience and thought material, and to rid themselves of once and for all of all the enslavement, colonialism, and imperialism of foreign powers. It marks the day in 1963 when the Organization of African Unity was founded, an event that was the culmination of centuries of struggle against colonial exploitation and for national liberation and independence. African Liberation Day was born out of consensus of the consciousness of the peoples of Africa that their liberation was their own act and part of the worldwide struggle against imperialism and of the united front of the working class and peoples to end the exploitation of persons by persons. It was initiated at the first conference of independent African states held in Accra, Ghana, on April 15, 1958, which was attended by 8 independent African heads of state. That day was declared African Freedom Day to mark the ongoing progress of the liberation movement. The conference was significant in that it represented the first Pan-African conference held on African soil. It was also significant in that it represented the collective expression of African peoples repugnant with the system of colonialism and imperialism, which brought them untold suffering. Further, it represented the collective will to see the system of colonialism and imperialism permanently driven out of the continent. The talking drum collective states about this conference. After 500 years, quote from that quote from the Talking Drum Collective. After 500 years of the most brutal suffering known to humanity, the rape of Africa and the subsequent slave trade, which cost Africa in excess of 100 million of her children, the masses of African people, singularly, separately, individually, and in small disconnected groupings for centuries, had said enough. But in 1958, at the Accra Conference, it was being said in ways that emphasized joint, coordinated, and united action. The conference gave sharp clarity and definition to Pan-Africanism for the total liberation and unification of Africa. It also laid the foundation and the strategy for the further intensification and coordination of the next stage of the African Revolution for the liberation of the rest of Africa and eventual and complete unification, unquote. In 60, 17 African states gained their sovereignty, marking it as the Year of Africa. On May 25, 1963, the Organization of African Unity, the OAU, was founded in Addis Ababa, Ethiopia, with more than 1,100 people representing 31 African states, 21 African liberation movements, and hundreds of supporters and observers in attendance. The OAU, today known as the African Union, proclaimed that May 25th would from then on be celebrated annually as African Liberation Day. Up to the present, African Liberation Day is an occasion to highlight and carry forward the aspirations of the peoples of Africa for freedom, sovereignty, and a new society. Today, while nearly every country in Africa has nominally achieved its independence, the peoples fight on to block imperialist dictate and ongoing exploitation of their country's human and natural resources continues. Not a year goes by without the revanchism of the imperialist powers and powers of old Europe reeling its ugly head. The US, France, and UK continue interference and military presence, particularly in North, East, West, and Central Africa. A heinous example of the crimes of the imperialist powers against the African peoples is that of the destruction of Libya, whose government was overthrown by the US-led aggressive military alliance, NATO, and its proxy forces in 2011. This was the most cynical revenge by the imperialists against the Libyan people, and their leadership was fought to defend Libya's interests and would not kowtow to imperialism. One particular consequence of the NATO bombing campaign was the racist terror inflicted on Libyans of South Saharan African origin, many of whom were killed brutally, in whose towns such as Tawadria were emptied. The NATO powers and their monopoly media went to great efforts to spread lies of African mercenaries, specifically targeting Black Libyans for attack. The aftermath of the regime change in Libya widened instability and lawlessness and terrorism, not only in that country, but throughout North Africa and West Asia. The countries responsible included all the old colonial powers, as well as Canada. These countries must be held to account and reparations made for this crime and all the historical crimes and those of the present against African peoples. The U.S. and NATO are planning more such tragedies, which must not be permitted. The occasion of African Liberation Day The Communist Party of Canada, Marxist-Leninist, sends militant revolutionary greetings to all the peoples of Africa fighting to exercise control over their lives, countries, and economies so as to guarantee a bright future for themselves and their children. CPCML salutes their achievements and contributions to the worldwide movement for national liberation, which are second to none and uplift all of humanity. So to discussion from 7 p.m. to 8 p.m.
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4: 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On this episode, we explain how the new NATO-aligned Global Weapons Bank will make Canada's economy reliant on endless war, on The Breach Show, ask what Avi Lewis's win means for socialists, on Victor's Children, and explore strategies for countering authoritarianism on a visceral level, on mobilizing data for justice. But first, this episode of Harbinger Showcase is brought to you by Canada's progressive journalism community, Unrigged. Launched in 2023 as a response to Meta's Canadian news ban, Unrigged.ca is a one-stop website aggregating and updating new journalism on the hour, including podcasts, videos, newsletters, and in-depth reporting from publishers like Briar Patch in Regina, The Grind in Toronto, The Independent in St. John's, and national publications like Press Progress, The Breach, The Maple, and 24 more. Bookmark the site and make it your daily destination for Canadian news at Unrigged.ca. And this episode of Harbinger Showcase is also brought to you by the Alberta Advantage Podcast. Based in Calgary, this collective of more than 20 activists, academics, and journalists have been broadcasting award-winning political commentary, news, and analysis since 2017. On this excerpt from a March 2025 episode, the team subjects themselves to favorite books of United Conservative Party ministers and Western Standard columnists in search of the intellectual basis for justifying an independent Alberta. Now, here's the show.
5: The West begins in geological time and universal space. When the West is discovered, it ceases to be the West and becomes direction instead of state of mind. And the West, like any political state of mind, is imaginary. Ready? Focus your arcane binoculars. Image, vast. Sky, too large for an eye span to grasp. Focus, prairie. Too extensive for a pair of legs to bear a man over a lifetime of summers and seasons of travel. Pan, forest. Too deep, too vast for a man to lose himself within to find himself within. Tilt, mountains. Summits too plentiful and higher than several lifetimes of climbing. Dissolve to self. Try to seek yourself in this void through the cavern-shadowed response of the myth-searching imagination, the sensibility order-making cerebrum, the texture-feeling finding fingers. Do you wonder that we who choose to live here have been incompletely understood? We scarcely know ourselves. Images. A buffalo herd from horizon to horizon and thick as clouds on a hail-making day. Let your myth-hungering mind feast on all this lavishness. Makes no
6: difference where I go. 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

0: and welcome to the Alberta Advantage. I'm your host, Will, and joining Team Advantage today is Dave.
1: Buongiorno.
0: And Katie.
2: Hello.
0: So after that very rich, poetic intro, today we're asking a important question. What is Alberta? Is it a province in Canada, a colony, a country, a land of contrasts, or a state of mind? Who gets to make these determinations, and what's at stake? We contend that there is a rhetorical tradition in this province that might be described as a certain kind of nationalism, and we want to tease it out and talk about the goals and consequences of such ideas. Certain nationalist ideas have currency within the governing UCP, and its adherents often point to older enunciations of Alberta or Western Canadian nationalism.

0: Scotland, who writes that a nation is historically constituted, a stable community of people formed on the basis of a common language, territory, economic life, and psychological makeup, manifested in a common culture. This is pretty close to how the word is often used today, but this definition, however, too strongly suggests that a nation is real, a solid thing that we can touch and feel. Benedict Anderson, on the other hand, says that to really understand the nation, you must travel to a world of pure imagination. In his book, Imagine Communities: Reflection on the Origin and Spread of Nationalism, he proposes a definition of a nation as an imagined political community, one that is both inherently limited and sovereign. Imagined because we don't know everyone else in the nation, but we believe we share something with them. And limited because even the largest nations are finite, and other nations exist outside of them. A nation, not to be confused with a sovereign state, is a shared idea of collective identity that necessarily invokes the existence of other different collectives. But because it is imaginary, it will often be contested. This shared imagination is not universal and is very much subject to change.
1: Nationalist movements, as such, then, are movements which seek to protect the interests of an imagined national community from internal or external threats, or to unify such a community within the bounds of an independent sovereign state. Such movements were often Republican, and when I say Republican here, I mean anti-monarchist, and they contrasted themselves to previous feudal order built and contingent on ideas such as citizenship. Anderson argues that national imagination is enabled through media. In earlier periods, this would be through print publication, and in the 20th century, through radio and TV. The borders of a nation can form around the distribution reach of a printing press or the broadcast range of a radio tower. In reading a newspaper, one imagines others doing the same. Communities formed through a culture of shared print. A 19th century Republican national imaginary enabled by print is likely to have been one shared by literate petty bourgeois, military officers, and minor government functionaries. Those people of a class who would both have access to the relevant media and who could see themselves as beneficiaries of a new order that was not dominated by church or by royal dynasty. This nationalism was therefore not politically inclusive of everyone who shared language and customs, such as workers. Instead, it was often deployed against working-class demands, branding them as a threat to the national unity they believed should prevail within the class hierarchy. Within Europe, nationalism could be said to have reached its apogee after World War I, when the Treaty of Versailles attempted to redraw the map along ethnic and linguistic lines. While this logic was prefigured by a century and a half of nationalist movements, in the wake of the collapse of the German, Austro-Hungarian, Ottoman, and Russian empires, national self-determination was now a potential preventative measure against the looming threat of social revolution.
2: We see an extreme form of this nationalism in the interwar European fascisms that started the Second World War. After the defeat of the Axis powers and revelations of the horror of the Holocaust, right-wing nationalism became, for a time, discredited. In the post-war period, ideas of national self-determination became more closely associated with independence movements in the colonial world, and in some senses got a more of a left-wing patina to them. While the stigma of right-wing nationalism faded over time, so did the nature of national sovereignty. With capital operating on a global scale, somewhat untethered from national jurisdiction, the national question has become less of a driving force of history. Today, nationalism appears often as a characteristic of separatist movements, such as those in Scotland, Quebec, or Basque Country. Such movements may at times espouse a confusing mix of left anti-colonial nationalism with right nationalist rhetoric of preserving cultural purity. Elsewhere, nationalism has reemerged in more overtly fascist forms, with far-right nationalist parties once again gaining footholds in Western liberal democracies. Expressions of nationalist rhetoric, even here in Alberta, have spanned many of these changes. Such expressions of an Alberta national identity made today often call back to those made over a century ago.
0: As we work to unpack hegemonic understandings of what we imagine Alberta to be, it is useful to focus on the power that these narratives hold. I really like how scholar Sheila Jasanoff and Sang-Hyun Kim approach the topic. In their theory of socio-technical imaginaries, they emphasize the power that is realized as certain shared understandings proliferate. Imagination can be understood as an organized field of social practices that serve as a key ingredient in making social order. Our shared understandings of our shared past and present social order underwrite our possible futures.

0: collective conceptualizations prescribe narrow paths forward, and as such, foreclose vast swaths of potential alternatives. The futures that we can't imagine, we can't build. They write that the ability to imagine different futures is a cultural resource that has a potential to create new forms of life and ways of being. Rather than understanding imagination as just fantasy or illusion, it is a constitutive element of social and political life that produces systems of meaning and ways of bringing them into being. The narratives a nation produces can be useful sites of understanding for how imagination functions to entrench existing power dynamics and are reliably driven by industry.
1: In December of 2022, then Minister of Advanced Education and current Minister of Education, Dimitrios Nikolaides, posted a bizarre video across his social media accounts. The video is sort of a Rick Mercer-style rant, but instead of a graffitied alleyway, the minister is walking through the halls of the Alberta legislature, pausing in front of paintings of dead old white guys. He tells the story of Alberta as a struggle from its inception against the overbearing control of the federal government, with particular concern for jurisdiction over natural resources. While paused in front of the portrait of Arthur Sifton, Alberta's second premier, Nikolaides begins talking about Alwyn Bramley Moore, the MLA for the District of Alexandra from 1909 to 1913, grandson of a slave owner, and a guy who was dumb enough to volunteer for service in World War I, where he died. Nikolaides references a book by Bramley Moore called Canada and Her Colonies, or Home Rule for Alberta. This book seems to be a darling of certain sovereignty types, particularly the Western Canada Concept Party of the 70s and 80s, but more recently being cited by Derek Fildebrandt or praised in articles in the Western Standard as the defining text of Alberta's first sovereigntist. Quick note about the Western Standard, as much as it is a fringe independent outlet written by cranks, the UCP government has a contract with them to provide content and subscriptions to members. This crankery is read at the highest levels of provincial power. So Bramley Moore's book, published in 1911, is a polemic with the goal of advocating for Alberta's control over natural resources within the province, which it did not have at inception and wouldn't have until 1930 under the Natural Resources Transfer Agreement. But in service of this goal, Bramley Moore makes a case for Alberta's distinct culture, situating it in a history of anti-colonial struggle and arguing for potential independence as a threat to make control over resources seem like a moderate compromise.
2: Bramley Moore traces the history of Western alienation back to Louis Riel, but his brand of anti-colonialism isn't something we'd recognize as such today. His perspective is very much that of a settler opposing the centralized control of the imperial metropole, not advocating for indigenous power. The central premise of the book, that Alberta is a colony within Canada, is not an indictment of colonialism itself for Bramley Moore. He says, quote, "It must not be hastily inferred that a stigma attaches to the acquisition of colonies. By no means, colonies are most necessary," unquote. But for him, some particular colonial arrangements can be unfair or outlive their usefulness, at least for settler colonists. Other examples of this for Bramley Moore include the American colonies who fought an independence war against England and the Confederate States who later rebelled against the United States. Western Canada, which was formerly the Northwest Territory and Rupert's Land, did not enter Confederation of their own free will, according to Bramley Moore. Riel's rebellions were the first to challenge that acquisition. For Bramley Moore, there are three primary considerations when dividing the world into national units: racial affinities, geographical considerations, and economic interests.
0: These racial politics are worth digging into. As with the idea of a nation, race is a socially constructed and evolving concept. Bramley Moore's understanding differs from the way we think of it today. He is particularly race-obsessed and believes that national boundaries are the natural consequences of racial differences, citing some examples which today come across as bizarre. This was, of course, the normal way that elite settlers thought about race at that time. In describing the coterminous boundaries of race, nation, and state, he cites Portugal as an example where racial differences with Spaniards have presented the unification of the Iberian Peninsula. One can only imagine that if you were to ask this man to draw you a diagram of the world's racial categories, he'd produce an excruciatingly complex tree with some very fine distinctions measured by calipers.
3: 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I'm Harbinger Director Andre Goulet in Montreal. Coming up next. Broadcasting since 2022, The Breach Show is a bi-weekly podcast featuring sharp commentary on politics and movements in Canada. On this highlight from a recent episode, organizer Rachel Small joins Desmond Cole to explain how, by hosting the new NATO-aligned Global Weapons Bank, Prime Minister Mark Carney is setting up Canada for an endless future of war profiteering. Now, here's the show.
4: Welcome to The Breach Show, featuring sharp analysis on politics and social movements in Canada. I'm your host, Desmond Cole. Canada has secured the right to host a new institution that would finance weapons around the world. As many countries move to increase their weapons production, the Defense Security and Resilience Bank is a proposed way for states in the North Atlantic Treaty Organization, or NATO, to acquire arms funding. Why has Canada pushed so hard to host this bank? And what are its implications for our shift towards increased militarism here? Joining me to discuss all of this is Rachel Small, an organizer with World Beyond War Canada, a community organizer who has been with several local and international social, environmental, and social justice groups for over a decade. Hey, Rachel, how's it going?
5: Hi, Desmond. Thanks for having me.
4: Thank you for being with us. And as we get started, I just want to remind our audiences to please like and subscribe if you want more bold journalism for transformation. Okay, Rachel, I have described the way that the government and member states, how they describe this project, which is as a financing bank. But your organization is calling this a global war bank. Why do you believe that that's the proper description for it?
5: I mean, to be honest, when we first heard about this bank a few months ago, we really asked ourselves, is this really just a finance arm of NATO's war machine? Like, is it literally just about funding and accelerating a global arms race and using public money to solicit investment in weapons and military industries? Like, is that all that this is? And turns out, yes, that is all that this is. That is the sole purpose of this bank. I mean, they're throwing in words like resilience and security and who knows what. This is a war bank. It literally is just a financial wing of NATO where governments are going to pool tax dollars together with private capital to expand funding directly to the arms industry. That's its only purpose.
4: Now, it's a proposal, we should say. It's not a done deal, but Canada, as I mentioned, has been vying really hard to be the one to host this bank. And Vancouver, Ottawa, Toronto, and Montreal are all making their own bids to try and say, we should get to host this new bank and get all of the spoils that come with it, jobs, the hosting of the real estate, etc. But Rachel, Prime Minister Carney's bigger vision, we know beyond this, is to massively boost military spending in Canada and also to dramatically increase arms exports. He has set a target of increasing arm exports from Canada by 50% in the next decade. How do you feel like this bank fits into those dramatic shifts in policy for Mark Carney?
5: I think it fits in perfectly, and frankly is probably a dream project for Carney, who not only is in this kind of militarization on steroids bender, but is of course a banker. So I think a war bank is probably his dream project right now. But yeah, him hosting this new war bank at the same time, like you said, that he's pledged to, at this point, we're at more than triple, possibly quadrupling Canada's military spending. This is him making like a real commitment backed by billions of dollars to support and fund a war-filled future, really to decide that Canada's both domestic and foreign policy is going to be based on never-ending militarization and war, like literally pinning Canada's economy at many levels to war and to militarism. I mean, the myth of Canada as this purely peacekeeping country in the world has not been true for a long time, if ever. But this is still a drastically different direction for Canada to be going down. And I mean, I think that for anyone who's paid any amount of attention, the last few years have really laid bare that the Canadian government has no interest in upholding international law and developing, frankly, any sort of principled foreign policy. And I think many millions of people across the country have witnessed just their, frankly, lies about any commitment Canada has to any sort of humane or lawful weapons trade regime. Specifically, I mean, we've seen how weapons manufactured by Canadian companies are being used to commit just the worst war crimes and genocidal crimes on the planet, in whether it's in Iran, in Lebanon, in Palestine, in Sudan, or by ICE in Minneapolis. And this government has shown no signs of concern around that. So Carney now seems to be asking Canadians not only that we ignore these violations that have been a primary concern to people across the country, as has been shown in lots of polling, but that we actually back them financially with public money, right? He's now asking us to contribute billions upon billions of tax dollars through this new war bank to subsidize these weapons, to subsidize these hardware that are being sold, whether it's to Netanyahu or to Trump or to the UAE, et cetera, et cetera. And in a moment where I think Canadians have been really clear that they don't want our money to be redirected from social spending into the pockets of arms dealers and billionaire investors, who, by the way, are making quite a lot of money as it is.
6: You made an interesting observation about this idea of increasing our military exports by 50% and how much control Canada actually has over a target like that. Can you expand on that?
5: Yeah, the first place where I saw that promise was in the new defense industrial strategy, which was basically throwing around, to my memory, over $500 billion, that commitment to ramp up military production and arms exports, and explicitly, yeah, to weaken our already dysfunctional permitting process. And I think in the course of that defense industrial strategy announcements was where we first heard, oh, Canada is promising to ramp up 50% of arms exports. Not only is that concerning from sort of the points that I've made around what weapons are we exporting to what violence around the world and towards what sort of international impact, but also it seems like imaginary numbers. I mean, frankly, how can Canada promise that we're going to ramp up our exports 50%? That's promising that other countries are going to drastically increase what they buy from Canada at a moment where, unfortunately, those other countries are also desperately ramping up their own domestic military production. So I think there's some fanciful kind of accounting and financial projections happening there, which is concerning not only in terms of sort of being morally bankrupt as a foreign affairs future for Canada and our role in the world, but also if we're tying our whole economic prosperity and vision of economic growth for Canada to this industry, and then we're sort of making up numbers about how this is going to play out financially for Canada. I think that's concerning on lots of levels.
6: Rachel, I wonder what you make of the fact that Mark Carney has been so successful in his first year at completely shifting Canada's economic focus away from a lot of the kinds of services that the federal government has previously provided and towards militarism. We know that that's going to have consequences for our future, but in this moment where everyone seems to be afraid of Donald Trump, it seems to have been a successful strategy for him. Like, where does this lead us?
5: I was reading recently with an economist, I believe with the CCPA, Mark Lee said, and the quote is, "It looks to me like a government that's just completely devoid of any vision of what to do around the economy and who's just grasping at straws." I think that's, and he was speaking there about the war bank, but I think we could apply it to sort of Carney's whole strategy of an economy that's based on war. But it also is really financially dangerous to tie Canada's economic future to the expansion of military spending. Like when financial systems are built on a particular sector, they rely on its growth, right? So, I mean, I'm not an economist, but looking at the 2008 financial crisis, like the entire economic ecosystem was reliant on this ever-expanding real estate values. If we're now applying that same logic to war industries, then we're building an economy for Canada that's depending on continuously expanding military spending. That creates powerful incentives, not just for investment, but for Canada's role in the world. Like, suddenly now we rely on war. We rely on militarism for our economy. This is no longer about security, right? This is like creating a climate where peace would not simply kind of reduce risk, it would actually disrupt Canada's economy if our defense financing is so deeply embedded in financial markets. I mean, this is a moment undoubtedly of like deep economic strain, a lot of which is in fact because of the economic aftershocks of just this horrific military escalation attacks on Iran by the U.S. and Israel. And in that context, instead of having a prime minister who's choosing to invest in an economy that ensures people have what they need, that strengthens public systems, that, I don't know, but if we're dreaming, protects the natural world, instead we have one who's choosing to really anchor our future in militarization, in war financing, in the profits of billionaire weapons manufacturers. So I think that this is a huge transformation of Canada's economy that he's working towards. And do we want a world where war becomes a financial dependency, where like global instability is kind of being priced into a driver of financial returns, and where if there is a moment where there's possibility for wars to end, for conflict and instability to recede, then we're going to have huge economic consequences for the country. Like, is this the future that we want? And I should say, like, if the bank, if it comes to be, and it's not a sure bet, and it is set up, and then if it fails, as many economists are convinced it will, then Canadians would pay a huge financial price. I would argue that Canada leading this bank is already a morally bankrupt endeavor, but it's also one that can bankrupt us financially. It would be putting everyday Canadians bearing the full risk of this bank when those who profiteer from it really have everything to gain, and that's the weapons manufacturers and the financial industry.
6: It's also worth noting, I think, at this point that several other countries have all had the opportunity to say that they want to host this bank, and no one really seems to be jumping at the chance the way that Canada is. Germany and the United Kingdom have already explicitly said, we do not want to host this. And Canada has really put forward the most aggressive push for this. But I want to talk about that and some of the supporters of this project. You know, all the major banks in Canada and major banks around the world are all extremely excited about this project. But then you also have other major investors who want to see this bank created, including groups like major pension funds in Canada, the Ontario Teachers' Pension Plan. What opportunity do you think something like a teachers' pension plan sees in this bank being housed in Canada, Rachel?
5: I think it's a really interesting question of who supports this bank. I mean, the Canadian government, in their sort of celebratory but still quite quiet announcements about, wow, we've been chosen to host this global bank, and we were unanimously selected amongst these 18 or 19 countries. Like, there's clearly a narrative they're trying to put out of, like, wow, how amazing this is for Canada. But, I mean, if you sort of scratch the surface at all three rounds of negotiations with these mystery countries who have not been named happened in Canada. The only countries where I could find any information that they're officially on board, no G7 countries. There's, like, Greece and Albania and Lithuania and Luxembourg. Like, it's a lot of smaller economies here. Possibly Japan and Australia might be among the 19. So is this really this big win for Canada? Wow, we were unanimously selected. Or are other countries really not sure they want to come on board for this? And because of the way this bank is structured, it's, like, countries who are using tax dollars, like from these member states, to invest in the bank that will then offer these like low interest loans to what was previously considered like not super safe investments in these defense industries. So if Canada is really leading this and is the only real champion, like it looks like we would also potentially be on the hook for all of the financial risk of this as well. So I'm not necessarily seeing this as, oh, this is this huge victory for Canada at the global stage that we were selected, so much as like who else thinks this bank is a good idea at all. But in terms of who has very clearly been a proponent for this bank, I mean, the biggest backers of it are bankers, our billionaires, our weapons manufacturers. I mean, JP Morgan Chase has been like kind of the key advisor in this plan for Anito Bank since the beginning. And I mean, they just recently announced like record-breaking investments. It's like over $1.5 trillion, I think, in arms and critical mineral industries. And critical minerals, by the way, are like the key materials needed for arms manufacturing right now. So they're kind of announcing these big investments, and then they're pushing for this bank on the other side of the desk. So basically, those who stand directly to gain from this drive to war are the ones who are then writing the NATO policies and like the policy documents to establish this bank. And I mean, they've all been very clear, whether in the official kind of conceptual documents for this bank or like JP Morgan's own documents, that they believe governments

0: 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Coming up next. Since March 2021, Victor's Children has explored socialism from below with scholar David Camfield in Winnipeg. In this conversation, Spring Magazine's Dina Nawaz and The Breach managing editor Martin Lukacs joins David to explore what Avi Lewis's win means for socialists. Now, here's the show.
1: Welcome to Victor's Children, a podcast from so-called Canada talking socialism from below. My name is David Camfield. I live with my partner and cat in Winnipeg, Manitoba, which is in Treaty 1 territory, the traditional territory of Anishinaabeg, Cree, Oji-Cree, Dakota, and Dene peoples, and the homeland of the Métis Nation. All those of us in the Canadian state who aren't Indigenous need to commit ourselves to the struggle against settler colonialism. Victor's Children is a member of the Harbinger Media Network, a community working to promote left podcasts in Canada. Check out the list of Harbinger podcasts at harbingermedianetwork.com.

0: The election of Avi Lewis as leader of the federal New Democratic Party, with about 56% of the vote on the first ballot, is a small political earthquake. Since 1961, the NDP has been the party of social democracy in the Canadian state, though it's usually been very weak in Quebec. Like the leaders of its counterparts in other countries, although more gradually than some of them, the NDP's leaders came to accept neoliberalism, diluting the party's politics down to what in some other parts of the world is often called social liberalism. The party was gravely weakened in the 2025 federal election, in which it drew only about 6% of the popular vote, down from about 18% in 2021, and it elected only 7 MPs, down from 24 the previous election. As a result, it lost official party status in the House of Commons. This year, Avi Lewis was clearly the most left-wing of the 5 candidates who ended up on the ballot, and he was definitely not the preferred candidate of most of the party's establishment. Among the people who joined or rejoined the NDP for this leadership race were a considerable number of radicals who only joined so they could vote for Lewis. NDP membership is about 100,000 people, which is down from around 125,000 people at the time of the previous federal NDP leadership race in 2017. Interestingly, this time about 71,000 people voted, up from about 66,000 in 2017. So the turnout was about 70% of the paper membership, compared to about 55% back in 2017. So there's a new leader at the helm of the federal NDP, and there's lots to talk about. I'm very glad to be joined on this episode of Victor's Children by 2 guests. Could you introduce yourselves to listeners?
1: I can go first. Hi, I'm Dina Nawaz. I am based in Toronto. I've been organizing in the labor movement as both rank and file and as elected member and a coordinating member of the Spring Socialist Network. And so happy to be here.
2: My name is Martin Lukacs. I'm a journalist and the managing editor of The Breach, an independent left-wing media outlet here in Canada. And I'm also a longtime collaborator of Avi Lewis's and was an advisor to him during the campaign, and also a longtime listener of this podcast, David. So very happy to be here.
0: Thanks both. So first, I'm going to ask you a question, and remembering many listeners to this podcast are not in Canada. Martin, can you summarize what the platform is that Avi Lewis ran on?
2: Yeah, maybe perhaps I could describe the contours of the campaign beyond its strict, you know, policy platform. Does that make sense? Yeah. So I think the campaign engaged in a, you know, what's typically called a left populist communication style. It drew a line of antagonism between, you know, a broad, diverse working class we and a narrow them. And it was forthright in naming, you know, the corporate culprits behind our crises, the grocery giants, the big banks, the tech oligarchs, the oil barons, all of them enabled by a liberal conservative alliance. This was embodied in one of the campaign slogans, "For the many, not the money." And I think that connected with a, you know, pre-existing perception among Canadians, 2/3 of whom, according to the polls, believe the economy is rigged in the interests of the rich and powerful. In terms of policy, the campaign proposed a series of eco-democratic socialist or eco-left social democratic policies that could be easily understood to meet the pressing material needs of people. So that included using public ownership to create affordable options for food and phones and internet, as well as postal banking and a public pharmaceutical company. It included a massive build-out of public housing with public developers and free and functional public transit. The campaign called for major reinvestment in public services like head-to-toe healthcare, or what the campaign called the care economy, so elder care, child care, education. It also revived the Green New Deal framework, which had its roots, you know, in previous advocacy that Avi and I and many others did with the LEAP manifesto, and that tried to embed climate solutions like getting off fossil fuels, not building more fossil fuel infrastructure, in policies that improve people's material quality of life. So whether that's a huge amount of unionized climate jobs or more affordable heating. And that was all to be paid for, according to the campaign, by wealth taxation and other forms of increased taxation. There were other policies too, principled, you know, opposition to war in Iran, the genocide in Gaza, the opposition to the construction of a war-oriented economy, which is what we've seen under Carney, migrant and workers' rights, critical approach to regulating AI and big tech, and so on. But the eco-socialist, I think, core was core to what the campaign offered. And then I'd say the last probably interesting or most important dimension of the campaign was an explicit orientation to mass organizing. And that was embodied in what the campaign did, you know, built 15 or so regional organizing chapters. They were uneven in terms of capacity and political development. But they emerged through the campaign, were supported by a centralized organizer team. There was also a relational organizing program that helped people, kind of modeled off of the big organizing programs that Bernie used in the States, that helped people connect with family, friends, colleagues. And there were ways we gamified it as well, which was fun. People would get points on a leaderboard, depending on how many people you contacted, signed up for the party, turned into donators or volunteers. There was also political education that happened through mass online calls, organizing calls. We did what were called solidarity sessions, where Avi, on, you know, mass Zoom calls, was in conversation with organizers from migrant rights, Palestine solidarity, trans justice, the labor movement, and other things. And that orientation that to mass organizing, I think, was also part of a pledge for democratic reform within the party, which would involve opening up the party to the energy of its grassroots, turning the EDAs, the riding associations, into organizing hubs that could get implicated in wider struggles. And it was also there, I think, in Avi's clarity, which is probably unique among Canadian politicians, that electoral politics cannot be the be-all, end-all, that we can accomplish very little unless popular power outside the party is also considerably built up. And we characterized the party's role as functioning best as a parliamentary wing of a broader common front of social forces that would have to encompass more militant labor unions, more powerful social movements, and a more organized working class.
0: Dina, is there anything you'd like to comment on about these issues?
1: No, that's really helpful. As someone who's outside of the NDP and also not as directly involved in the campaign as Martin, yeah, that's helpful to hear sort of as someone who's been directly involved in the orientation. But yeah, no, not much else to add. But we'll also add that, as I mentioned, I'm a part of Spring, which is a small revolutionary socialist organization. And one of our role is to build and the confidence of the working class to build mass movements. So it was those aspects of the Lewis campaign that is really exciting, but also animated a lot of our members as well, is sort of taking principal stance and building something around anti-war and against the genocide in Gaza. So yeah, no, nothing else to add on there.
0: So let's talk about what made Lewis's win possible. It certainly was not because there was a sizable organized left wing inside the NDP before the leadership campaign. And listeners may not know if you don't follow the NDP closely, but the left within the NDP has long been very weak and not organized really at all. So how do we explain this outcome analytically?
2: Well, I think the federal establishment of the party was considerably weakened by the loss of party status. So if your listeners don't know, the party was reduced to just 7 seats. And that meant that it lost millions of dollars of resources that usually go to building out or having a research office, an organizing office. And so on one hand, like the lack of resources that the party had, and as well as major debt in the millions and millions of dollars, made it a much less attractive prize, I think, for a potentially more formidable establishment candidate, such as, you know, for instance, a former mayor or a former premier. And I think that weakness, frankly, also made it harder to engage in the sort of sabotage that we saw when Anjelia Padurai ran to be the leader of the BC NDP in 2022. If she had won that, she would have automatically become the premier of BC. And in that circumstance, the establishment really closed ranks and made a very determined effort to disqualify her. And one of the ways they did that is they created new rules in that leadership race midway through the race so they could disqualify her on the basis that environmental organizations had mobilized their ranks to sign up, you know, 10,000 members for her. And that meant that the membership roles were skewed in her advantage. And rather than try to have a fair runoff, they simply gerrymandered the rules to DQ her. I think in Avi's case, because of his family background, he comes from, you know, a political dynasty. His grandfather was the leader of the National Party, and his father was, Stephen Lewis, was the leader of the Ontario Party. He, I think, had more mainstream and institutional credibility, so it provided a kind of dynastic cover for an insurgent campaign. And I guess the other element is that, David, you mentioned that the left has not been very well organized within the NDP, and I think that's true. But I think there was a considerable base of members within the party that wanted a left-wing turn. And, you know, we saw evidence of that back in 2016 when the membership at the convention in Edmonton had voted for the Leap Manifesto, which at the time I think was a stand-in for a kind of Bernie-esque turn in the party. So this time around, there were small groupings like Reclaim and Renewal that were trying to act as a kind of organized current within the party, though I do think you're right that there has not been a well-organized current in the party. But I still think a sizable number of people, probably in the tens of thousands, who wanted that left-wing turn. And I think outside the party, as you mentioned, the campaign was able to activate a layer of left activists who wanted a national political representation of their broad left politics, something the NDP has not really been. It was challenging for organized formations to get involved. Having, for instance, learned the lessons of the Anjali campaign, the establishment in this case prohibited from the very outset any kind of collaboration between the campaign and movement organizations, which are known as third parties in Canadian electoral law. But all the same, I think lots of individuals from disparate movements got involved, either in the campaign itself or in simply signing up themselves or signing up comrades and friends. And I mean, I think the last thing I would say factor is that I think the campaign tapped into an appetite for, you know, joyous, militant collective action that has been rarer on the left in Canada, especially in the post-pandemic period. Like Avi carried himself as a kind of happy warrior, even when he was going up against the corporate elite. There was, for instance, a video that I helped produce of him going down to Bay Street in Toronto and engaging in, you know, sometimes quite humorous banter with, you know, representatives of the financial elite. And I think people who showed up to campaign events, I don't know if either of you had a chance to do that, they discovered that they were, you know, filled with fun and humor and a lot of music. And I think that's something that sometimes is missing from rather grim events on the left that we host.
3: 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I'm Harbinger director Andre Goulet in Montreal. And finally, since 2023, mobilizing data for justice from Concordia University's Data Justice Hub in Montreal has been exploring the methods that data activists employ and how they're used in social and political struggles. On this highlight from a new episode, the team welcomed the International Research Group on Authoritarianism and Counter-Strategies, Maurice Nehe, and critical geographer, artist, and activist network Collective Orango Tango's Paul Schweitzer, for a conversation exploring strategies for countering authoritarianism on a visceral level. Now, here's the show.
4: Hi, everybody. Welcome to Mobilizing Data for Justice. I'm Chris Hurl. I'm here with my co-host, Kevin Walby. We're talking to Paul Schweitzer from Collective Orango Tango today and Boris Nehe from the International Research Group on Authoritarianism and Counter Strategies. And they have a book that's just out, Beyond Molotovs, a visual handbook of anti-authoritarian strategies. Tell us, first of all, what inspired you to write the book and what's the aim of the book?
5: So the book actually, the idea of the book was actually born like quite some years ago. I think it was in 2019 when we were discussing in the International Research Group, and especially with one of the co-editors, Aurel, we were discussing that we are discussing a lot about authoritarianism, or however you might call it, like fascism and neo-fascism and Bonapartism and authoritarian neoliberalism and so on. And there's a lot of discussions which are really key, and there was still a lot of discussion needed. But we have very little knowledge about counter strategies, so to say. So what is it that is happening? What of course, everybody is asking, what do we do? what is needed. And then we were thinking, okay, but what is actually happening? You know, we know some collectors here and collectors then. Of course, we participate actively in different anti-fascist collectives in a way, let's say. And so the idea that we came up with is exactly this question. So in a moment where the liberal center is moving towards the right, there's like kind of a process of like an authoritarian drift, which is not only like neo-Nazi parties or not only like the far right, but which is like really creeping into the very center, so to say, of society. Anti-fascism is something different than the anti-fascism that we grew up with, like the anti-fascism in the 90s or in the 2000s, like at least in Europe and in Germany, it was very key, you know, like to oppose, to do monitor work, to resist against like the far right movements, you know, like more like kind of the hooligan type Nazi groups and so on. That was very key for anti-fascism. But we are in a very different world now, and we have to think about how to organize politically. What do we need to do there? And then based that kind of on the discussions that we were having, we kind of distilled this question of, and it's one question among many others that I think are important to ask, but we asked this question of what do we do with this affective, with this emotional mobilization that authoritarian movements are so good at, you know, this doing kind of this emotionalized politics, especially like kind of this mobilization of resentment and hate, but also of very joyful, playful moments in the far right, you know? So because I think this is, we thought that this is like from many discussions, it's also like in a very important point, because as I said, there's many things that, but when we look at the global scope of authoritarianism, there's many differences. If we look at the political level, you know, like some, like who to hate, what to do, what the political program is, there's many differences. But this, on this kind of, let's call it emotional, affective level, I think these authoritarian experiences really work kind of in the same way on this level, no? So it made sense for us to take a look at it. So we decided, okay, so we should kind of do something on this, and not in like just academic book with long articles, but how do we grasp the aesthetic dimension? Like if we ask people, what do you do to address this emotional dimension, the emotional appeal of authoritarianism? What can we counter? How can we respond to this? We need to produce something which kind of grasps this dimension, which is not just like 20 pages long text. I mean, it's also legitimate. I agree what Paul just said, the importance of it. But we wanted to do something which is both, which kind of captures this dimension better, and which is also more accessible. So this was the moment when we said, I think we should get together with Collectivo Rango Tango. And that was when we approached Paul and Severin and the rest of the crew from Collective Orango Tango, who are working on, as I said, art and political activism, to think together, like how we can kind of conceptualize such a thing.
6: When you ask us to participate in this book project, also for us, it felt like we had been waiting for this. I mean, it felt so obvious to do this kind of book, obvious both on the level of the situation, the political situation that we saw at that point emerging, and now even more and more, but also obvious in the sense of what Collective Orango Tango's work has been ever since, like the kind of practices that we learned in grassroots organizations in Europe and Latin America, in urban peripheries, in rural communities, and so on. Like, what practices really have the potential to hold these struggles together. Say next month, an example that I have been like taught up with, and that is not in the book, the political carnival in Scampia in the periphery of Naples, where the carnival is a moment that brings the neighborhood together and is a moment of political organizing and mobilizing during the last decades, and had such a great potential to politicize people, working class people living in this neighborhood, and yet has not a large visibility at all. And this is why we think like, okay, if the left is in such a messy situation and doesn't manage to mobilize, then we need to capture these moments and see how we can make them visible, bring them in a format where similar methods, tools, strategy can be used also in other contexts. And this is what the book tries to do, and the ongoing project, the network that we're building up tries to do, right?
5: So maybe two words on how this book was actually made from there on. What we did was to get together and write a call for proposals and send it out like through all our networks and contacts around the world. And we didn't actually say what we understood by authoritarianism. We asked like kind of this question. We said, okay, authoritarianism works on a visceral level. And what do we do to counter this? What do we have to offer in this level? If the authoritarians manage to mobilize like these effects, what can we do? And that was all we said. We didn't say, okay, how are we to kind of tell people what authoritarianism is in Myanmar or in whatever, Zimbabwe or in Turkey or in Europe for that matter? I think it's something which is still open and which we have to discuss. And so we got 150 proposals from all over the world, I think from kind of 40 plus countries, with many, many different things from activists, from researchers, from collectives, from artists, somewhere like texts. It was proposals at that moment, but it was somewhere like more text. Some was like really graphic. Some was the proposal to draw a comic. And the first thing I think, which is really important to underline, is how incredibly like kind of empowering this was, just to go through these proposals and to see, you know, and in a moment which already then, 5 years ago, felt a bit hopeless and a bit dramatic and a bit like going towards the abyss, seeing what people are capable of doing and how creative they are in like the most adverse context around the world was for us like a very, very powerful, very important moment, I would say. And what we did was we our two collectives grouped together from the research group. There were, I think, kind of 5 people from different countries in the world participating, plus the other editors of the book. So we were around, I think, what in the end, 8 or 9 people in the editing committee doing kind of the selection.
3: 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We're taking a holiday break, but we'll be back on July 1st with a new episode. Until then, I'm Harbinger Director Andre Goulet in Montreal. 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

0: forever, and that's a mighty long time. 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

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My name is Ben Wiley, and I will be your host for this evening. Tonight, we're going to be exploring what you might call perhaps a rediscovery of one of the oldest instruments in the Western canon, and that is the pipe organ. There seems to be a real resurgence of interest in composers, improvisers, experimental musicians in general, in exploring the possibilities of the pipe organ, one of the instruments that you might say is one of the oldest in the Western tradition, as I just said. What's really cool about the pipe organ is it's basically a synthesizer, and it's kind of the very first synthesizer. You know, you can add pitches to create different timbres. You have all of these different, you might call, filters. And now I think there's a real, a lot of these artists are kind of exploring that aspect of the instrument. So tonight we're going to be

has a really cool project called Music for the Augmented Pipe Organ, where he basically really takes that idea of the organ as synthesizer to an extreme and controls all of the parameters of the organ via a computer, which is super duper cool. If you are curious about George's work, you can check it out this Sunday in Haddon Park. That's in Kitsilano. He's going to be presenting a free gamelan performance in the park, and I'm going to be performing. I'll be performing with the junior varsity squad, Gamelong Trike. So come on, check it out. It's going to be a good time. No organ involved in that one, but some really cool gamelan music. All right, so next up, we are going to check out another organ performance, this time also featuring a cello. So this is probably by a name you've heard before, Callie Malone, one of the most well-known artists working in experimental slash ambient music today, and often working on an organ. And that's exactly what's happening here today. So Callie Malone is going to be performing on an organ, a 1995 Liardon Felsberg organ, whatever that means. I really have no idea. Plus sine tones. And then accompanying that is Leila Bordier, who's going to be performing on cello and feedback. Incredible sounds that these two make. Really, really beautiful work. This is from an album that was released just a couple months ago, and it's already sold out. It came out March 2026, and the title is Music for Intersecting Planes. So we're going to hear all of Intersecting Planes number one, which is nice and long. It really gives you a chance to dive into the sound world that these two artists are exploring. All right, so please enjoy Intersecting Planes number one by Leila Bordier and Callie Malone.

Welcome back. 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My name is Ben Wiley, your host for this evening, and tonight we are exploring the pipe organ. There are so many interesting composers exploring this incredible instrument, and they're really doing some amazing things, and I thought it would be very cool and exciting to do a little bit of an overview of some of those artists. So far, we heard locally based Vancouver composer George Rahi, and then just now we heard Leila Bordier and Kali Malone. Leila Bordier was playing cello and feedback, and Kali Malone was playing organ and sine waves. Incredible album. Really, really highly recommend this one. You should definitely check it out. It's called Music for Intersecting Planes. Again, Leila Bordier and Kali Malone. I'm sure you've heard Kali Malone before, but it's worth revisiting her work. She's an incredible artist. And Leila Bordier also just brings an incredible, distinctive artistry to Kali Malone's performances. All right, so next up we have another organ duo. This time we're going to hear again a cello and an organ, but a different organ, actually a series of organs. So this is going to be by Judith Hammond and James Rushford. Again, two incredible artists in their own right, and getting together can only be better. So these are two artists who are both kind of circling around the world of Vondelweiser, of microtonality, and what you'll hear in this piece is really an exploration of that. Different tunings, the acoustic resonance of the organ and the cello, and they really just blend together so beautifully. So James Rushford, he's primarily an organist, and in this recording, what's happened is they have, well, James Rushford has collected different sounds from different pipe organs that he performed on throughout Europe, and then Judith Hammond came in and also played on top of them with these really just incredible cello tones. Again, an amazing work that really blends the organ with the cello, and there's so much to listen to here. We're going to give this a good long while. I'm hoping to play the whole thing. So the title of this album is also the title of the tracks. It's Midmest. That's Midmeste. And it was released on the Black Truffle label based out of Australia. Which James Rushford is also based in Australia. So we're going to hear Midmest A, hopefully just about the whole thing. So sit back, relax, and dig into these tones.

Welcome back. 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Tonight we are exploring some of the artists exploring the edges, the bleeding edge, the far-reaching corners of the pipe organ. One of the oldest instruments in the Western classical tradition, and yet there is still so much to learn about this incredible instrument. And it's really exciting to put together a show like this and just dig into what some amazing composers and performers are doing with it. We just heard the track Midmest A. It was by Judith Hamann and James Rushford. If you enjoyed that, there's even more to enjoy on the album Midmest. That's Midmeste. It was released on the Australia-based Black Truffle label. Really amazing work that I highly recommend if you are interested in pipe organs and alternative tunings and very slow and long explorations of timbre and harmony. It's a really incredible work. So shout out to Judith Hamann and James Rushford for sharing it with us, and I hope you'll check it out too. All right, so I just got one more track for you tonight. We're going to be doing lots of long plays because it's really worth just sitting with this instrument and sitting with these sounds for a good long time. This is going to be by an artist who I've really been enjoying lately. He's a Chicago-based artist named Jack Langdon, and he is a member of the Sault Ste. Marie tribe of Chippewa Indians. That is the official name. And he plays both what's called the native flute and also organ. He has a really fascinating project with a hand-built organ, and I was very tempted to play that, but this is about the pipe organ. So I thought it would only be right to let him rip one on the real pipe organ. So this is going to be from an album which he released in 2022 on the Sawyer Editions label. The title of the album is Less Than You Remember, and it is a collection of three improvisations on pipe organ. And it's a just incredible work. Really beautiful improvisations, really smart musicality that's beautifully developed over the very long performances. And we're going to try and get as much as we can here. This one's going to be our playing us out tonight. The one that we're going to hear is called Old Path, but I definitely encourage you to check out the rest of this album, Less Than You Remember by Jack Langdon. But for now, just once again, sit back. And thanks again for tuning in. We'll let Jack Langdon play us out with Old Path from Less Than You Remember.

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You have been listening to Soundscape on Vancouver's Co-op Radio, 100.5 FM CFRO. Behind me is Old Path by Jack Langdon from the album Less Than You Remember. And tonight we've explored the music of the pipe organ. And if you're curious about organs, I should probably mention, next Wednesday at 8 East, I will be playing microtonal harmonium, microtonal melodica, and other sort of reed organ-like sounds. You might enjoy that if you've enjoyed what you've heard tonight. Come check it out. Also, on Saturday, I'll be playing in the Numena Orchestra, at 8 East. And then on Sunday, 3 p.m., I'll be playing Gamelan in Haddon Park. So some self-promotion here right at the end. Hope to see you at some of these shows. Thanks again for tuning in tonight. Stay tuned for Accordion Noir at 10 p.m. And until next time, keep your ears open.

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Ticket prices are subject to taxes and fees. That's the Vancouver International Folk Music Festival, this July 17th to 19th at Jericho Beach Park. 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

the real prospects for authentic democracy depend on something else. They depend on how the people in the rich and the privileged societies learn some other lessons. For example, the lessons that are being taught right now by Mayans in Chiapas, Mexico. They're among the most impoverished and oppressed sectors in the continent, but unlike us, they retain a vibrant tradition of liberty and democracy, a tradition that we've allowed to slip out of our hands or simply be stolen from us. And unless people in the rich here and other rich and privileged societies, unless they can recapture and revitalize that tradition, the process

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1: We're not going to change what we do because someone goes on a hunger strike. As a matter of fact, if it gets bad enough and the physicians feel like they're putting themselves in extreme danger, medical danger, then we'll force feed them. We'll get a court order and force feed them. Hunger strikes do not work.
0: Even as the Department of Homeland Security denies a hunger strike is going on, so-called border czar Tom Homan is threatening to force feed the hunger-striking detained immigrants at the for-profit jail in Newark, Delaney Hall. We'll speak to Gabriela Soto, protest organizer and wife of detainee Martine Soto. Then two officers who were attacked on January 6th by Capitol rioters are suing to block President Trump's so-called anti-weaponization fund.
2: Trump has created a $1.8 billion slush fund that is going to go to pay the rioters and paramilitary organizations that attacked our clients on January 6, 2021, and whose supporters continue to threaten our clients' safety.
0: We'll speak to the attorney for injured police, Brendan Belew. He's also a former federal prosecutor who spent 2 years prosecuting January 6 insurrectionists. And finally, tax me if you can. Oligarchs are robbing America blind, and the IRS is powerless to stop them.
3: Oligarchy in America is not new, but we're living in an era that I call in-your-face oligarchy, where oligarchs are far more visible than anything we've seen since the robber barons of the Gilded Age.
0: We'll speak with Northwestern political scientist Jeffrey Winters, author of The Blind Spot, How Oligarchs Dominate Our Democracies. All that and more coming up. Welcome to Democracy Now!, democracynow.org, The War and Peace Report. I'm Amy Goodman. President Trump Tuesday blasted U.S. media outlets, saying on Truth Social, if Iran surrenders, they would portray it as a, quote, masterful and brilliant victory over the United States, unquote. It comes as Iranian officials signal that negotiations to reach a ceasefire deal are ongoing. Tehran's top negotiator, Mohammad Bagher Ghalibaf, the speaker of Iran's parliament, returned from Qatar on Tuesday. According to Iranian officials, his visit to Qatar aimed to secure the release of $24 billion, a quarter of Iranian funds frozen abroad. This comes as Iranian authorities partially restored internet access after a nationwide blackout that lasted for nearly 3 months. Israel said Wednesday it had killed Mohammed Odeh, Hamas's newly appointed armed wing chief, in an operation in Gaza on Tuesday. A family statement said he was killed along with his wife and son. Gaza health officials said 6 people, including at least 1 woman, were killed and more than 20 others wounded in the same Israeli strike, which destroyed an upper floor of an apartment building in Gaza City. Since last October's so-called U.S. brokered ceasefire, Israel's killed some 900 Palestinians in Gaza. This is a resident of Gaza City describing Israel's airstrike Tuesday.
4: There was a sudden airstrike by Israeli warplanes. It was a surprise. They hit a rooftop apartment in a building with 3 missiles, and they weren't simple missiles. They were heavy ones. There is no ceasefire. Day and night, there is shelling. The shelling is constant here. They say there is a ceasefire, but there is no ceasefire for us. This is the Eid atmosphere, as you can see. It is Eid now.
0: Israeli strikes in southern Lebanon killed at least 31 people and wounded 40 on Tuesday, according to Lebanon's health ministry. Israel launched more than 120 airstrikes Tuesday alone, one of the heaviest days of bombing in weeks. An Israeli military official confirmed troops had begun operating beyond the so-called yellow line, which is a boundary running roughly 10 kilometers inside Lebanon. The escalation comes despite a U.S. brokered ceasefire in place since mid-April. Since March 2nd, over 1 million Lebanese have been forced to flee their home, and more than 3,100 have been killed in Israeli attacks. This is a resident of Tyre.
5: Kids, women, and elderly people all sitting here. Suddenly, the Israelis send evacuation warnings, and these people get thrown into chaos. They pick themselves up and leave. Half an hour, 45 minutes later, look what happens.
0: The U.S. military carried out another strike Tuesday on a vessel in the eastern Pacific Ocean, killing one person, leaving two survivors. The Trump administration once again claimed the vessel was carrying drugs without providing any evidence. Video shared by the U.S. since September, the Pentagon says it has killed nearly 200 people in strikes on boats in the Caribbean and Pacific. The attacks have been widely condemned as illegal. Hundreds of immigrants detained at the ICE jail known as Delaney Hall in Newark, New Jersey, are continuing their hunger and labor strike to protest inhumane conditions and call for their release. Delaney Hall is operated by the private prison company Geo Group. Outside the 1,000-bed jail, ICE agents clashed with protesters, pepper spraying them. Three people have been arrested during the day's long standoff. Even as Homeland Security denies there's an ongoing hunger strike, so-called border czar Tom Homan vowed to force feed the immigrants on hunger strike if the situation at Delaney Hall, quote, gets bad enough, unquote. Newark is a sanctuary city. DHS Secretary Mark Wayne Mullen has threatened to halt international flights and stop processing travelers to Newark International Airport and other major U.S. airports in sanctuary cities. We'll have more on this story after headlines. The Trump administration is expediting the use of mass immigration hearings in order to issue more deportation orders. NPR reports immigrants are now being scheduled to appear in front of what's known as master calendar hearings with an unprecedented 100 or more people at a time. For many immigrants, this is the first time they would appear in immigration court to plead their case. Immigrants without legal representation have been disproportionately targeted for these new hearings. Lawyers told NPR the practice is already underway in cities like Chicago and Boston. The Supreme Court has sided with the Trump administration in blocking a free speech lawsuit involving federal immigration judges. The conservative majority justices overturned a lower court ruling that had allowed the challenge to proceed. In 2020, a group of immigration judges filed a lawsuit over a federal government rule that limits their ability to speak out on public policy. The National Association of Immigration Judges said in a statement, quote, justice cannot endure when judges are intimidated into silence, nor can a nation remain free when the rule of law is subordinate to the whims of political ambition, unquote. Mass protests have continued in Bolivia for nearly a month as thousands take to the streets demanding the resignation of President Rodrigo Paz. Lawmakers this week moved to approve the possible deployment of armed forces to suppress the mobilizations. Farmers, teachers, and others have joined the protests, calling on Paz's government to roll back austerity measures amid soaring living costs.
6: We want the government to solve this problem, to fix it once and for all, and to do so wholeheartedly. The babies are starving. We can't afford to buy food. We seniors no longer have the money to buy food, and I have my granddaughters who are orphans. I'm asking for a solution.
0: The Trump administration is reportedly preparing to deploy public health officials to Kenya in an effort to quickly staff a potential quarantine center to send U.S. citizens who've been exposed to Ebola. That's according to The Wall Street Journal, which said some members of the U.S. Public Health Service Commission Corps have received deployment notices to Kenya. The World Health Organization says there have been more than 900 suspected Ebola cases in the Democratic Republic of Congo, over 200 suspected deaths in just under 2 weeks since the outbreak was first announced. This comes as healthcare workers gathered in the eastern DRC city of Bunia on Tuesday for the burial of a doctor who died while treating Ebola patients. This is the president of the Ituri Medical Association.
7: We are indeed afraid. We're seriously afraid because all of us are supposed to take care for the sick. Today there are sick people coming in. Tomorrow there'll be more sick people coming. We are afraid. We're really afraid. But we cannot abandon the sick because we're afraid. We've taken an oath. We will treat them. We will treat them. But while respecting the preventative measures.
0: The Trump administration's pushing a new non-disclosure agreement that would apply to all federal workers. The Office of Personnel Management posted a draft to the Federal Register on Tuesday, prohibiting workers from disclosing non-public, confidential, or proprietary information. It would also bar them from sharing sensitive internal materials not currently available to the public. The draft goes beyond standard classified and unclassified categories of information. The new rule targets leaks to news outlets and would broaden non-disclosure agreements already in place at the Pentagon and other federal agencies. Esha Bhandari, director of the American Civil Liberties Union Speech Privacy and Technology Project, said, quote, such broad gag orders would leave the public in the dark about how the government works, preventing the kind of informed debate that's critical to democratic accountability. The government cannot shroud itself in secrecy in a democracy, unquote. A federal court blocked Alabama from using its new congressional map in this year's midterm elections, ruling it intentionally discriminates against black voters. The three-judge panel wrote in their ruling, quote, we cannot see our way clear to requiring Alabamians to cast their votes in the 2026 elections under a districting plan tainted by intentional race-based discrimination, unquote. More than one in four residents of Alabama are black. Alabama's attorney general vowed to appeal the ruling to the Supreme Court, which last month struck down Louisiana's majority.

0: primary runoff Tuesday. Paxton has previously been indicted on charges of felony securities fraud and was impeached from office on allegations of bribery, dereliction of duty, obstruction of justice, and abuse of public trust. Paxton is the first primary challenger to defeat an incumbent U.S. senator from Texas since at least 1980. The Republican candidate spent nearly $130 million, making it the most expensive Senate primary in U.S. history. Paxton now faces Democratic nominee, State Representative James Tallarico, in the general election in November. And those are some of the headlines. This is Democracy Now!, democracynow.org, The War and Peace Report. I'm Amy Goodman. We begin today in Newark, New Jersey, where tensions remain high since about 300 prisoners at the ICE jail known as Delaney Hall began a hunger and labor strike Friday to protest inhumane conditions and due process violations. Delaney Hall is operated by the for-profit prison company GEO Group. Federal immigration agents have repeatedly clashed with protesters and community organizers outside the jail. Three people have reportedly been arrested. The Department of Homeland Security denied there's a hunger strike at Delaney Hall. But on Tuesday, the so-called border czar, Tom Holman, threatened to force feed the hunger strikers while speaking on Fox News.
1: We're not going to change what we do because someone goes on a hunger strike. As a matter of fact, if it gets bad enough and the physicians feel like they're putting themselves in extreme danger, medical danger, then we'll force feed them. We'll get a court order and force feed them. Hunger strikes do not work.
0: Meanwhile, DHS Secretary Mark Wayne Mullen threatened to cut off international flights and customs processing to Newark Airport if Newark continues its sanctuary city policies. He threatened all airports in sanctuary cities. On Monday, New Jersey's Democratic Governor Mikey Sherrill was denied entrance to Delaney Hall. This is Governor Sherrill.
2: I'll continue to work to go in, but at the same time, I think this really brings to light why the state has been fighting Roxbury so hard, because this type of facility shows exactly why we should not have private mass detention facilities.
0: Federal agents pepper sprayed protesters on Monday. Among those hit was New Jersey Democratic Senator Andy Kim, as he tried to de-escalate tensions between protesters and ICE agents. He had just completed a congressional tour of Delaney Hall along with Congressmember Rob Menendez. They described filthy bathrooms, abusive guards, inadequate medical care, said prisoners were being threatened with deportation to Ebola-stricken countries. Tensions escalated Sunday after ICE removed hunger strike participant Martin Soto, prompting protesters outside Delaney Hall to block a van being used to transport him away. Masked ICE agents responded by firing tear gas and pushing people to the ground. Soto was ultimately transferred to an ICE jail in Elizabeth, New Jersey. On Monday, New Jersey Democratic Congressmember Rob Menendez went to the Elizabeth ICE jail after spending Sunday night outside Delaney Hall. He shared this video on social media on Monday.
3: I went in and said I was there to conduct an unannounced oversight visit, as I have the legal right to do. And over the next 18 hours, was kept waiting, misled by ICE multiple times. But what I ultimately told Gabriella Martin's wife was that I would find him and I would see him. And that's just what we got done doing here at the Elizabeth Detention Center, where he's been transferred to.
0: On Tuesday, Democracy Now!'s Juan Gonzalez and I interviewed Gabriela Soto, the hunger striker Martin Soto's wife, and Lee Adorno, an organizer with Movimiento Cosecha, the immigrant rights group leading the protests outside Delaney Hall. I began by asking Gabriela to describe when her husband Martin was first arrested by ICE and to walk us through what happened over Memorial Day weekend.
4: He was detained in Kearney, New Jersey, in the 1st of February. He was out getting diapers for our son. He left around 5:30, 6 o'clock, and around 7, I didn't hear from him.

0: So I started calling his phone, but it was off. Then around 10:15, 10:30 at night is when he called me from a prison jail number. I got a call from a prison jail number. And at that moment, like, my heart just stopped because I already knew what that was. When I started this protest for Friday, I wanted press to come so that they can see what they're doing to destroying families and separating them. It was unfair that they targeted my husband, because on that same Friday, after the protest, like 2 hours after, they got him downstairs to the management office. And the first question that he was asked, if we release you now, will you tell your wife to stop this protest? The second question was, did you know your wife was organizing the protest outside? And the third question was, are you the one organizing the strike inside? He said no comment to all of those three questions, that he wants to go to his cell. They took that literally. And they locked him in his cell. I didn't hear from him for hours. On Saturday, when I did visit him, his name was already highlighted on the paper. All the detainees that came down for visiting hours, they came down. My husband was the only one that didn't come down. I went to the guard and I told him, why did my husband not come down? His name was highlighted on the paper. I saw the paper. And the guard told me, oh, I wanted to talk to you before I brought him down. He took like 10 minutes asking me questions about why I'm spreading lies, why I am talking to the press, why I'm trying to bring light into what they're doing is unjust. He said, why are you telling people that we're feeding them worms? Why are you telling people that we don't give them medical care? I said, because it's true. And he said, it's not true. You're just spreading lies. I stood back a little bit. And I said, do you want me to get testimony from every detainee here? Do you want me to do that? He said, no, just stop spreading lies. And I said, bring me my husband. After I left, I stayed out the night. It was Sunday now. I got a call from him at 3:00. Saying if I'm going to go in to see him. I said yes. We were on the phone talking about that he was waking up, what he doing the day and everything. And then on a recorded monitor line, I heard agents tell my husband, release, Martin Soto, release, release. Outside, outside, America, America, release. Release, like you're getting released, like you're going out, like you're not getting deported, like you're getting out. I have witnesses from the detainees inside of Unit 2 that they saw my husband sign the order of release. I was in the ramp on the visitation chapel ramp. I was looking at the door when they get released or when they get transferred. I saw him handcuffed. And two agents, he was refusing to get in the van. Two agents grabbed him by his ankles and his arms or his wrists and threw him in the van. I saw him personally thrown into the van. At that moment, I called inside. I said, Sally, Steph, like it's Martin, like that's him. I rushed out. I opened. I ran out. And the guards, the security people in the little house, in the little penthouse, they were laughing while I was running out. Everybody was blocking the van because they knew it was Martin. They knew it was my husband. He was banging on the windows saying, Gabby, where's my wife, Gabby? Help, help. Right now, my husband is in Elizabeth Detention Center, but if you look up his name, he's not in an ICE location. He's not in the ICE locator. Like, he's disappeared from the locator. And that is what ICE is doing. They're separating people. They're disappearing them. Innocent people.
1: Did you get to see your husband in Elizabeth where he's being detained now?
0: Yes.
1: And what did he say?
0: When I saw him, he had his wrist bruised, his arm bruised. It was red, purple, black. He told me how they threw him in the van, how they threw him in the floor. When they returned him back to Delaney, how they threw him in the last car when they were trying to escort him out. Sorry. On Monday, after midnight, when ICE agents showed up to Delaney, around 2 a.m., the first three cars that were there were a diversion because they knew protesters were there. As soon as they were closing the barricade to not let any more cars through, one of the last cars, like the gray car speeding off, that was my husband in it. He told me that he saw every single moment. He saw ICE agents pepper spraying people. He saw people blocking the cars. He saw people trying to fight for him. People were trying to fight to not let that van, to not let those cars leave. He saw all of that, but he was restrained to the car.
1: And a GoFundMe page has been set up for you, Gabriela?
0: Yes, because my husband, he's facing criminal charges from ICE because they are claiming that my husband assaulted them. So I'm trying to find out on what more charges that they can charge him with. I'm trying to see if I can get associated with lawyers, whether it's pro bono or whether it's, you know, paid lawyers, anything, because I know that criminal charges, they're very, really bad. And because I did the I-130 petition for him to give him citizenship because he's my husband and I'm legally married to him.
1: And you're a U.S. citizen.
0: And I'm a U.S. citizen. So these criminal charges can actually hold back on his process. So I'm trying to find a lawyer willing to take on his case so that they can prove that he didn't assault ICE. He's one person with five ICE agents, five, six, seven ICE agents. So how can one person arrested, like handcuffed, assault so many people, so many ICE agents who are armed? They're armed, they have guns, they can use their hands, they're a lot bigger than him. My husband in 4 months lost 30 pounds. He is really skinny right now. How can one person who is completely skinny and selfless and helpless assault so many people?
1: So they've charged him when they were transferring him to the Elizabeth jail.
0: Yes.
1: You have two children together with Martine, and you're pregnant with your third. What are you telling, how old are your little ones?
0: 1 and 4.
1: What does your four-year-old understand?
0: She thinks that's at work. When we were at the protest, she was holding up the sign for her dad. She didn't know what was happening, but she said, I think to like a reporter, "Papa, I want my papa. Like, yo quiero mi papa." Like, I want my dad. I want to see my dad. She cries every time we leave the visitation, which is why I stopped trying to take her, because she gets anxious, she gets heartbroken. We're trying to tell her, that's at work, he's coming, he's working because he has to buy you a big toy, or because she really wants a puppy. So we try to also tell her, but that is working to get you the puppy. And then she was like, puppy, no, dad, yes.
2: I'd like to bring in Lee Adorno from Movimiento Cosecha. Lee, welcome to Democracy Now! Can you talk about this detention facility? It's been in operation, the largest one in the New York metro area. It's been open over a year. How many incidents have occurred in that facility that you're aware of?
3: Yes, so the facility has been reopened for about a year now. You know, there was a lot of resistance in the community. We all said that it was going to be a bad idea for them to reopen it. There was already abuse reported prior to that. This year, unfortunately, we saw the first death at Delaney Hall during intake. The person who was being put into the detention facility wasn't even there for a day. And when we asked for explanation, the only thing that Gio really said was that he had fallen from the in the staircase or in the stairs. But nobody dies from falling down, right? We have been demanding more transparency. What has started to happen here at the Laney Hall in the past recent days that has gotten a lot of attention is actually the culmination of different letters that we have gotten from people who are detained describing the conditions.
1: If you can talk, Gabriella, about the demands of the people. Now, it's two things, right? They're on hunger strike and on a work strike. This is a for-profit company, Geo Group, that runs this facility. It's very interesting that the governor, Governor Sherrill, said that a private company should not be running a mass detention facility.
0: The conditions in there are horrible. They get paid $1.50 a day for a whole day of work. That is why mainly the hospitality tent outside of Delaney Hall, we help families with getting to their commissary because it's never enough. And there's families that sometimes just can't pay all the time for these things for them. It's basic things, toothbrushes, food, essential things. Their demands are not to get better conditions. Their demands are to get freed and be heard. There are innocent people in there.
1: And Gabriella, how are you communicating with people inside, Delaney, and how aware are they of the protests outside?
0: So we get phone calls every day. Martin, my husband, gave my number to his inmates, to his detainees, to contact me if anything. I get phone calls. They are very much aware of what is happening outside. We made it very strong for them to know that they are not alone inside, that we're not letting anything happen to them. My husband personally told me to tell Unit 2 to pass along the message to every single person to continue with the hunger strike, to continue with the labor strike, and for me to not give up on these detainees.
1: How much danger do you face?
0: I don't know personally, but I feel like I'm in a lot of danger because my name is out there everywhere. Personally, I am happy that I started this to protect these people, but at the same time, I also feel scared because if they were capable of doing damage to a congresswoman,
1: LaMonica MacIver,
0: facing criminal charges. A congresswoman, if they were capable enough to do harm to her, me being just a nobody, what can they do to me? Or my husband? Like, I'm scared for both of us. I'm scared for my kids.
1: We heard Governor Sherrill mention Roxbury. Can you explain what Roxbury is? Not Roxbury, Massachusetts, but Roxbury, New Jersey. This was a warehouse that was purchased by ICE for, what, $130 million to warehouse people?
3: Yes, it was at sale for $60, but then ICE paid $120-something million, like double the price of what it was worth. So we're already starting to see the red flags
1: pop up. This was under Kristi Noem, who was fired by Trump?
3: I believe so, yes. But we're starting to see that flag of, like, why are they throwing money at this places, these warehouses, to convert them into detention centers when we are clearly seeing that it's a bad idea from Delaney Hall, right? What is very concerning about Roxbury is that it's even bigger than Delaney Hall. The last detention center that...
1: Delaney could house something like 1,000 people,
3: yes,
1: right?
3: The new one would be able to house 1,500, like at minimum, like very easily.
1: That was community organizer Lee Adorno with Movimiento Cosecha, a harvest movement, and also Gabriela Soto. Gabriela has been organizing outside the Delaney Hall Immigration Jail in Newark, New Jersey, while her husband Martin Soto was inside. He participated in the ongoing hunger and labor strike, but was moved to the Elizabeth Jail over the weekend. Gabriela is a U.S. citizen. She and Martin have two kids. She's also 4 months pregnant. Special thanks to Amber Gagarin and Julie Cohen. Coming up, two police officers who were attacked on January 6, 2021, are suing President Trump. We'll speak with their attorney. Stay with us.

0: Nunca Más, Never Again by La Santa Cecilia in our Democracy Now! Studio. This is Democracy Now!, democracynow.org. I'm Amy Goodman. Two officers who defended the Capitol January 6, 2021, have filed a lawsuit in federal court to block the creation of the nearly $1.8 billion so-called anti-weaponization fund. Some are calling it a thug fund. The fund was announced by the Department of Justice earlier this month as part of a settlement with President Trump and his family. The president sued his own administration's IRS for $10 billion over the leaking of his tax returns by an employee of a federal contractor. The $1.776 billion fund is intended to make payments to Trump supporters who say they were wrongly investigated or prosecuted by previous administrations. Critics, which include some Republicans in Congress, have accused Trump of creating a slush fund for his allies, including insurrectionists who joined the January 6 riot at the U.S. Capitol. Capitol Police Officer Harry Dunn and Metropolitan Police Officer Daniel Hodges are bringing the lawsuit because the fund could be used to compensate the Capitol rioters who attacked them and put their lives at risk. Both officers say they've faced continuous credible threats ever since. On January 6, 2021, Metropolitan Police Officer Daniel Hodges was nearly crushed to death. In this tape, you hear Officer Hodges as he's pinned against a door by the mob. The so-called anti-weaponization fund would be overseen by five commissioners. First, it was said four of whom would be appointed by the attorney general, though the attorney general, Todd Blanche, said he'd appoint all five to serve at the pleasure of the president. For more, we're joined by Brendan Ballou, CEO of the Public Integrity Project, representing officers Harry Dunn and Daniel Hodges, the police officers suing the Trump administration over the $1.8 billion fund to compensate Trump's allies. Brendan Ballou is a former federal prosecutor who himself spent 2 years prosecuting January 6 Capitol rioters. His new book is titled When Companies Run the Courts, How Forced Arbitration Became America's Secret Justice System. Welcome to Democracy Now, Brendan. Start off, I mean, that chilling moment where Hodges is being crushed in a door as he shouts, screams, moans. Talk about what this suit is.
1: Yeah, so let's talk about officers Dunn and Hodges specifically. You know, you talk about that specific moment where Officer Hodges was being crushed in the door in the tunnel connecting the Capitol to the inaugural stage. He could have died there. Later, he almost had his eyes gouged out by another rioter. Officer Dunn was at one point surrounded by rioters who were hurling racial epithets at them. Both of them could have died that day. And the scary thing is that the threat to these officers doesn't end on January 6, 2021. By the mere fact that they're continuing to speak out about January 6th to make sure that the history of that day is not forgotten or erased, they continue to receive threats, credible threats of violence, credible death threats. And the real concern that we have with this slush fund that Donald Trump is creating is that this is going to be a way to funnel $1.8 billion to supporters of the president who have previously enacted violence in his name and who may be the very ones threatening our clients. So in a very real way, this slush fund is about more than just corruption. This is about the personal safety of these officers who defended the Capitol on January 6.
0: So I want to turn now to July 2021, months after the attack. The House of Representatives Select Committee investigating the January 6 insurrection at the Capitol held its first hearing, listening to testimony of four officers attacked by Trump supporters while defending the Capitol. This is one of the men that you're representing, Brendan, U.S. Capitol Police Officer Harry Dunn, describing that racist abuse he and other black officers encountered January 6th.
2: More and more insurrectionists were pouring into the area by the speaker's lobby near the rotunda, and some wearing MAGA hats and shirts that said Trump 2020. I told them to just leave the Capitol, and in response they yelled, "No, man, this is our house. President Trump invited us here. We're here to stop the steal. Joe Biden is not the president. Nobody voted for Joe Biden." I'm a law enforcement officer, and I do my best to keep politics out of my job. But in this circumstance, I responded, "Well, I voted for Joe Biden. Does my vote not count? Am I nobody?" That prompted a torrent of racial epithets. One woman in a pink MAGA shirt yelled, "You hear that, guys? This voted for Joe Biden." Then the crowd, perhaps around 20 people, joined in screaming, "Boo! No one had ever, ever called me a while wearing the uniform of a Capitol Police officer. In the days following the attempted insurrection, other black officers shared with me their own stories of racial abuse on January 6th. One officer told me he had never, and in his entire 40 years of life, been called a to his face, and that streak ended on January 6th. Yet another black officer later told me he had been confronted by insurrectionists in the Capitol who told him, "Put your gun down and we'll show you what kind of you really are."
0: That was Officer Harry Dunn testifying before the House of Representatives Select Committee investigating the January 6th insurrection at the Capitol. And this is Officer Hodges.
3: On my left was a man with a clear riot shield stolen during the assault. He slammed it against me, and with all the weight of the bodies pushing behind him, trapped me. My arms were pinned and effectively useless, trapped against either the shield on my left or the doorframe on my right. With my posture granting me no functional strength or freedom of movement, I was effectively defenseless and gradually sustaining injury from the increasing pressure of the mob. Directly in front of me, a man seized the opportunity of my vulnerability. He grabbed the front of my gas mask and used it to beat my head against the door. He switched to pulling it off my head, the straps stretching against my skull and straining my neck. He never uttered any words I recognized, but opted instead for guttural screams. I remember him foaming at the mouth. He also put his cell phone in his mouth so that he had both hands free to assault me. Eventually, he succeeded in stripping away my gas mask, and a new rush of exposure to CS and OC spray hit me. The mob of terrorists were coordinating their efforts now, shouting, "Heave! Ho!" as they synchronized, pushing their weight forward, crushing me further against the metal doorframe. The man in front of me grabbed my baton that I still held in my hands, and in my current state, I was unable to retain my weapon. He bashed me in the head and face with it, rupturing my lip and adding additional injury to my skull.
0: So that was Metropolitan Police Officer Daniel Hodges. So we just heard from Hodges and Dunn, Brendan Ballew, the two men that you represent. If you can talk about Todd Blanche, President Trump's former personal attorney, now the attorney general, when he himself was questioned by Senator Van Hollen and others, refused to say that they would even rule out those insurrectionists who attacked police. Talk about why you believe this fund is illegal. President Trump calls it an anti-weaponization fund. Others call it a thug fund.
1: Yeah, absolutely. So let's start with what purportedly created this fund in the first place, which is the lawsuit that you mentioned by Donald Trump against his own IRS. Now, to have an actual lawsuit in federal court, you need what lawyers call a case or controversy. The two sides actually need to be opposed to each other. And that just wasn't the case here. Donald Trump was on one side and his own IRS, which he controls, was on the other. And that led to a sham settlement over this potential $10 billion lawsuit. So this isn't really even the kind of case that the Department of Justice could settle. But even if it could, the settlement that it purported to reach, this creation of this weaponization, this slush, this thug fund, whatever you want to call it, is not authorized by statute. And what I mean by that is, It is functionally the creation of a new department or agency. And, you know, you can't use the fiction of a settlement to create a new government agency. You know, Republicans would be pretty mad, for instance, if Barack Obama used the fiction of a lawsuit to create the Consumer Financial Protection Bureau, for instance. It's the same thing here. This is the creation of a new agency that the president functionally controls, that he will get to decide how the money is spent and who the money goes to. Now,
0: and it could go to himself. Is that right? I mean, this is a settlement with him.
1: Oh, absolutely. You know, and they've made clear as part of this broader settlement, you know, he is going to be completely immune from any further IRS investigations. And so it only makes sense that they would potentially try to send money to him or to his family members or to his associates. But for us, I want to make clear for your audience, you know, it's not just, you know, this isn't just a profoundly corrupt slush fund, although it absolutely is that. This is a slush fund that will physically endanger our clients and the people like them, because you are very smart to play those quotes from officers Hodges and Dunn testifying about the dangers that they faced on January 6th. But they are continuing to face very real dangers by speaking out about January 6th. Since then, the risk that we run is that this slush fund is going to be used to pay the Proud Boys, the Oath Keepers, the very people that assaulted these officers and that continue to threaten them and increase the danger against them, because it is going to give a presidential endorsement to these people, saying that not only if they enact violence against the president's enemies will they be put beyond the reach of the law, but they will actually be financially rewarded for doing so.
0: Brendan Belew, before we end, I was wondering if you can talk about the major thesis of your new book, When Companies Run the Courts, How Forced Arbitration Became America's Secret Justice System.
1: You're kind to ask. So America has a secret justice system that surrounds us, and yet we know almost nothing about it. It is an alternative to the public court system called forced arbitration. It's a system where instead of having a judge, you have a private arbitrator that is typically or often paid for by the very company that you are trying to sue. Proceedings happen in secret and can almost never be appealed. And so unsurprisingly, these courts almost always rule for the companies rather than for the consumers or the employees. Now, this all matters because we are increasingly being pushed into this private justice system. And if it feels like companies are increasingly beyond the reach of the law, if you're getting scammed by companies, overcharged by companies, getting worse customer service, getting discriminated against, hurt or even killed by companies, if that seems to be happening more than it used to, forced arbitration, pushing cases outside of our court system and into the secret justice system that companies largely control, can explain why companies are getting worse in so many ways.
0: Brendan Belew, we want to thank you for being with us, CEO of the Public Integrity Project, representing officers Harry Dunn and Daniel Hodges, the police officers suing the Trump administration. Brendan's new book, When Companies Run the Courts, How Forced Arbitration Became America's Secret Justice System. Coming up, The Blind Spot, How Oligarchs Dominate Our Democracies. We'll speak with Northwestern University political scientist Jeffrey Winters. Stay with us.

0: spits, makes its presence felt. Wanna be broke?
1: The Money Song by Dick Walters. This is Democracy Now!, democracynow.org. I'm Amy Goodman. We end today's show with a new book that looks at how the in-your-face power of the ultra-rich in the Trump administration isn't just a flaw of our current political moment, but a foundational feature of our democratic system. As the world moves towards an ever deeper state of wealth inequality, the power of oligarchs is greater than ever. Northwestern University political scientist Jeffrey Winters argues democracy's failure to address wealth inequality is by design. His new book is called The Blind Spot: How Oligarchs Dominate Our Democracies. And he's just published an article in Mother Jones headlined, "Tax Me If You Can. Oligarchs Are Robbing America Blind and the IRS Is Powerful to Stop Them, Is Powerless to Stop Them," in which Winters writes, quote, "How did America's oligarchs grow so willing to openly rub their wealth power in our faces? Well, a big part of it has to do with their success in neutering perhaps the greatest threat to their dominance, the ability of the government to tax them and to hold those who cheat accountable." For more, we go to Chicago, where we're joined by Northwestern University professor Jeffrey Winters. Thanks so much for being with us. Lay out the thesis of both this piece in Mother Jones and your book, The Blind Spot.
2: Well, it starts with something of a puzzle, which is the United States clearly is a country that has become more democratic over its history, far more inclusive, and yet the country has also become more unequal. And that sort of doesn't make sense. In fact, not only have we become more unequal, but liberal democracies around the world are now among the most unequal societies ever to have existed in human history. And this is a head scratcher for us, because if just the oligarchs or just the most powerful people in a dictatorship are completely in charge, we would expect that wealth would become more and more concentrated and the people down below would get very, very little. But in a democracy where there's power sharing, we would expect that that inequality would be kept in check. In fact, the opposite is happening. And so that's sort of the starting point of the book. To try to disentangle, to try to look at the historical story of how it is that oligarchy, which is about wealth power, is combined and fused with democracy, which we should think of as participation power. Both of them are operating in our system simultaneously.
1: Talk about what it means. I mean, when we see at President Trump's inauguration, the tech bros behind him, the billionaire supporters, not always supporters, but because he was becoming president, that brotherhood. Explain what it means when there is little regulation and how the IRS fits into all of this.
2: Sorry, the sound has gone out. But the question, the most of it that I heard is about the tech bros. And I think what we need to understand about the household names now that all of us are aware of, these very, very powerful and wealthy people, is that they are the most visible part of the oligarchs in our system today. But we also need to understand that they are just part of a much broader and deeper structural phenomenon. So we, on the one hand, these individuals are, because of their visibility, it's actually making the American population very aware of oligarchic power. We have to understand that 20 years ago, these were not the names that everyone knew, and 20 years from now, the names are going to be different. So we personalize it, but we also need to understand it in a much deeper structural and historical way.
1: You talk about how right now there is a wider gap between the rich and poor than was even during European feudalism or in Imperial Rome's slave society. Talk about the significance of this, Professor Winters.
2: Well, all of us are pretty aware that if we think back to Imperial Rome, we don't view it as an equal society. It certainly wasn't democratic. And if you take the gap between the wealthiest Roman senators and the average person in Imperial Rome, who was either a slave or a small farmer, the ratio of their wealth was about 16,000 to 1. If we fast forward, if we fast forward to today in the United States and we take the average person in the Forbes 400 compared to the median person in the United States, that has exploded to 140,000 to 1. And so we are just dramatically, dramatically more unequal. Our wealth is far more concentrated in fewer hands than ever before. And that, if it were under authoritarianism, might not be an issue. But what we are seeing is that it's actually in a democracy that this is happening. And I don't argue in the book against the idea that the United States is a democracy. I argue that it is very much a democracy. We have the right to vote. We have freedoms to speak. It is consent of the governed in so many ways. All of those things were very important to the framers to put in place. But the framers also, because there was an oligarchic democratic crisis at the time of the Constitutional Convention, they wanted to make sure that there were safeguards built into the system that would defend those with very concentrated wealth, the oligarchs of the day. And so that's how we get a system which is both democratic and oligarchic at the same time. Something which, by the way, never existed before in human history. We've always had a wealth pyramid, but it was always in the past sustained by force, fear, awe, intimidation of all kinds. What we have today is what I call participatory inequality. We have incredible inequality, but we participate in it.
1: How does AI exacerbate the wealth gap and the power gap, Professor Winters?
2: Well, AI is something that is evolving so rapidly, and so few of us really understand where it's going and how it's going to play out. But one thing is clear. This apparently transformational technology is in the hands and being controlled by very, very few people. And they are determined that it is going to be a profit-oriented endeavor. The competition is high. We are seeing concentration of capital in AI on an extraordinary level. And it is also, by many people's estimation, possibly going to unemploy people on an incredibly large scale. So if you put the concentration of wealth in the hands of a few corporations and the people who control them on the one hand, and what may be employment devastation going on in society on the other, it's, if it plays out that way, it's a formula for extreme inequality, and I would say potentially destabilizing to society.
1: We just have a minute to go. You say we are 50 years into a period of exploding inequality in the United States and globally, clearly tearing the fabric of society. Where do you find hope? What can remedy this?
2: I think the hope is that there are policies that can be put in place already. I'll just mention quickly something called the Corporate Transparency Act, which most people don't know about. It was passed in 2021 as part of the Defense Authorization Bill. And what it basically said was that all corporations, we would know the beneficial ownership of corporations. There would be a registry because you can set up a corporation in Delaware, Wyoming, and elsewhere, which is completely secret. And those kinds of entities are very important for oligarchs to evade taxes, to move their money around the world in very secret ways. That got passed. It turns out in March 2025, the Treasury Department essentially gutted it by making 99.9% of all corporations exempt from it. Those battles are incredibly important. They're doable. People have to be aware and pay attention to these fundamental kinds of struggles. That's just the beginning. There are many, many more things, and I try to lay them out in the book.
1: And the book is
2: a set of ideas about what to do about oligarchy.
1: The book is called The Blind Spot, How Oligarchs Dominate Our Democracies. Jeff Winters is professor of political science at Northwestern University. That does it for our show. I'll be at the IFC tonight at 6 o'clock for the showing of Steal a Story, Please, about Democracy Now! With director Tia Carlson, Tia Lesson, and Chani Nicholas, tomorrow in Great Barrington, Friday in Tucson, Saturday in Phoenix, and then next weekend in Tampa, as well as in Miami, and then on to Vermont. You can check our website at democracynow.org. I'm Amy Goodman. Thank you so much for joining us.
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0: yet?
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0: It was great.
2: 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On this episode, we explain how the new NATO-aligned Global Weapons Bank will make Canada's economy reliant on endless war, on The Breach Show. Ask what Avi Lewis's win means for socialists, on Victor's Children. And explore strategies for countering authoritarianism on a visceral level, on mobilizing data for justice. But first, this episode of Harbinger Showcase is brought to you by Canada's progressive journalism community, Unrigged. Launched in 2023 as a response to Meta's Canadian news ban, Unrigged.ca is a one-stop website aggregating and updating new journalism on the hour, including podcasts, videos, newsletters, and in-depth reporting from publishers like Briar Patch in Regina, The Grind in Toronto, The Independent in St. John's, and national publications like Press Progress, The Breach, The Maple, and 24 more. Bookmark the site and make it your daily destination for Canadian news at Unrigged.ca. And this episode of Harbinger Showcase is also brought to you by the Alberta Advantage Podcast. Based in Calgary, this collective of more than 20 activists, academics, and journalists have been broadcasting award-winning political commentary, news, and analysis since 2017. On this excerpt from a March 2025 episode, the team subjects themselves to favorite books of United Conservative Party ministers and Western Standard columnists in search of the intellectual basis for justifying an independent Alberta. Now, here's the show.
3: The West begins in geological time and universal space. When the West is discovered, it ceases to be the West and becomes direction instead of state of mind. And the West, like any political state of mind, is imaginary. Ready? Focus your arcane binoculars. Image, vast. Sky, too large for an eye span to grasp. Focus, prairie. Too extensive for a pair of legs to bear a man over a lifetime of summers and seasons of travel. Pan, forest. Too deep, too vast for a man to lose himself within to find himself within. Tilt, mountains. Summits too plentiful and higher than several lifetimes of climbing. Dissolve the self. Try to seek yourself in this void through the cavern-shadowed response of the myth-searching imagination, the sensibility-order-making cerebrum, the texture-feeling-finding fingers. Do you wonder that we who choose to live here have been incompletely understood? We scarcely know ourselves. Images. A buffalo herd from horizon to horizon and thick as clouds on a hail-making day. Let your myth-hungering mind feast on all this lavishness.
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1: Buongiorno.
0: And Katie.
2: Hello.
0: So after that very rich, poetic intro, today we're asking a important question. What is Alberta? Is it a province in Canada, a colony, a country, a land of contrasts, or a state of mind? Who gets to make these determinations, and what's at stake? We contend that there is a rhetorical tradition in this province that might be described as a certain kind of nationalism, and we want to tease it out and talk about the goals and consequences of such ideas. Certain nationalist ideas have currency within the governing UCP, and its adherents often point to older enunciations of Alberta or Western Canadian nationalism in making the case for it today. Perhaps more concerningly, this kind of nationalism slips into less ostensibly right-wing narratives. This has some relevance in our unsettled times, where Trump is in less and less joking tones talking of Canada, or at least parts of it, as a 51st state. We're going to look at three texts that make this kind of case, written in 1911, 1971, and 2001, and argue that these cases rely on obfuscation of history, class, and power to produce a kind of incoherent idea of the Albertan nation. But first, a conceptualization of nations and nationalism.
2: Well, we can start with one Joseph Stalin, who writes that a nation is historically constituted, a stable community of people formed on the basis of a common language, territory, economic life, and psychological makeup, manifested in a common culture. This is pretty close to how the word is often used today, but this definition, however, too strongly suggests that a nation is real, a solid thing that we can touch and feel. Benedict Anderson, on the other hand, says that to really understand the nation, you must travel to a world of pure imagination. In his book, Imagine Communities, Reflection on the Origin and Spread of Nationalism, he proposes a definition of a nation as an imagined political community, one that is both inherently limited and sovereign. Imagined because we don't know everyone else in the nation, but we believe we share something with them. And limited because even the largest nations are finite, and other nations exist outside of them. A nation, not to be confused with a sovereign state, is a shared idea of collective identity that necessarily invokes the existence of other different collectives. But because it is imaginary, it will often be contested. This shared imagination is not universal and is very much subject to change.
1: Nationalist movements, as such, then, are movements which seek to protect the interests of an imagined national community from internal or external threats, or to unify such a community within the bounds of an independent sovereign state. Such movements were often Republican, and when I say Republican here, I mean anti-monarchist, and they contrasted themselves to previous feudal order built and contingent on ideas such as citizenship. Anderson argues that national imagination is enabled through media. In earlier periods, this would be through print publication, and in the 20th century, through radio and TV. The borders of a nation can form around the distribution reach of a printing press or the broadcast range of a radio tower. In reading a newspaper, one imagines others doing the same. Communities formed through a culture of shared print. A 19th century Republican national imaginary enabled by print is likely to have been one shared by literate petty bourgeois, military officers, and minor government functionaries. Those people of a class who would both have access to the relevant media and who could see themselves as beneficiaries of a new order that was not dominated by church or by royal dynasty. This nationalism was therefore not politically inclusive of everyone who shared language and customs, such as workers. Instead, it was often deployed against working class demands, branding them as a threat to the national unity they believed should prevail within the class hierarchy. Within Europe, nationalism could be said to have reached its apogee after World War I, when the Treaty of Versailles attempted to redraw the map along ethnic and linguistic lines. While this logic was prefigured by a century and a half of nationalist movements, in the wake of the collapse of the German, Austro-Hungarian, Ottoman, and Russian empires, national self-determination was now a potential preventative measure against the looming threat of social revolution.
0: We see an extreme form of this nationalism in the interwar European fascisms that started the Second World War. After the defeat of the Axis powers and revelations of the horror of the Holocaust, right-wing nationalism became, for a time, discredited. In the post-war period, ideas of national self-determination became more closely associated with independence movements in the colonial world, and in some senses got a more of a left-wing patina to them. While the stigma of right-wing nationalism faded over time, so did the nature of national sovereignty. With capital operating on a global scale, somewhat untethered from national jurisdiction, the national question has become less of a driving force of history. Today, nationalism appears often as a characteristic of separatist movements, such as those in Scotland, Quebec, or Basque Country. Such movements may at times espouse a confusing mix of left anti-colonial nationalism with right nationalist rhetoric of preserving cultural purity. Elsewhere, nationalism has reemerged in more overtly fascist forms, with far-right nationalist parties once again gaining footholds in Western liberal democracies. Expressions of nationalist rhetoric, even here in Alberta, have spanned many of these changes. Such expressions of an Alberta national identity made today often call back to those made over a century ago.
2: As we work to unpack hegemonic understandings of what we imagine Alberta to be, it is useful to focus on the power that these narratives hold. I really like how scholar Sheila Jasanoff and Sang-Hyun Kim approach the topic. In their theory of socio-technical imaginaries, they emphasize the power that is realized as certain shared understandings proliferate. Imagination can be understood as an organized field of social practices that serve as a key ingredient in making social order. Our shared understandings of our shared past and present social order underwrite our possible futures. Collective conceptualizations prescribe narrow paths forward, and as such, foreclose vast swaths of potential alternatives. The futures that we can't imagine, we can't build. They write that the ability to imagine different futures is a cultural resource that has the potential to create new forms of life and ways of being. Rather than understanding imagination as just fantasy or illusion, it is a constitutive element of social and political life that produces systems of meaning and ways of bringing them into being. The narratives a nation produces can be useful sites of understanding for how imagination functions to entrench existing power dynamics and are reliably driven by industry.
1: In December of 2022, then Minister of Advanced Education and current Minister of Education, Dimitrios Nikolaides, posted a bizarre video across his social media accounts. The video is sort of a Rick Mercer-style rant, but instead of a graffitied alleyway, the minister is walking through the halls of the Alberta legislature, pausing in front of paintings of dead old white guys. He tells the story of Alberta as a struggle from its inception against the overbearing control of the federal government, with particular concern

0: by Derek Fildebrandt, or praised in articles in the Western Standard as the defining text of Alberta's first sovereigntist. Quick note about the Western Standard, as much as it is a fringe independent outlet written by cranks, the UCP government has a contract with them to provide content and subscriptions to members. This crankery is read at the highest levels of provincial power. So Bramley Moore's book, published in 1911, is a polemic with the goal of advocating for Alberta's control over natural resources within the province, which it did not have at inception and wouldn't have until 1930 under the Natural Resources Transfer Agreement. But in service of this goal, Bramley Moore makes a case for Alberta's distinct culture, situating it in a history of anti-colonial struggle and arguing for potential independence as a threat to make control over resources seem like a moderate compromise.
1: Bramley Moore traces the history of Western alienation back to Louis Riel, but his brand of anti-colonialism isn't something we'd recognize as such today. His perspective is very much that of a settler opposing the centralized control of the imperial metropole, not advocating for indigenous power. The central premise of the book, that Alberta is a colony within Canada, is not an indictment of colonialism itself for Bramley Moore. He says, quote, "It must not be hastily inferred that a stigma attaches to the acquisition of colonies. By no means, colonies are most necessary," unquote. But for him, some particular colonial arrangements can be unfair or outlive their usefulness, at least for settler colonists. Other examples of this for Bramley Moore include the American colonies who fought an independence war against England and the Confederate States who later rebelled against the United States. Western Canada, which was formerly the Northwest Territory and Rupert's Land, did not enter Confederation of their own free will, according to Bramley Moore. Riel's rebellions were the first to challenge that acquisition. For Bramley Moore, there are three primary considerations when dividing the world into national units: racial affinities, geographical considerations, and economic interests.
2: These racial politics are worth digging into. As with the idea of a nation, race is a socially constructed and evolving concept. Bramley Moore's understanding differs from the way we think of it today. He is particularly race-obsessed and believes that national boundaries are the natural consequences of racial differences, citing some examples which today come across as bizarre. This was, of course, the normal way that elite settlers thought about race at that time. In describing the coterminous boundaries of race, nation, and state, he cites Portugal as an example where racial differences with Spaniards have presented the unification of the Iberian Peninsula. One can only imagine that if you were to ask this man to draw you a diagram of the world's racial categories, he'd produce an excruciatingly complex tree with some very fine distinctions measured by calipers.
3: 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I'm Harbinger director Andre Goulet in Montreal. Coming up next. Broadcasting since 2022, The Breach Show is a bi-weekly podcast featuring sharp commentary on politics and movements in Canada. On this highlight from a recent episode, organizer Rachel Small joins Desmond Cole to explain how, by hosting the new NATO-aligned Global Weapons Bank, Prime Minister Mark Carney's setting up Canada for an endless future of war profiteering. Now, here's the show.
4: Welcome to The Breach Show, featuring sharp analysis on politics and social movements in Canada. I'm your host, Desmond Cole. Canada has secured the right to host a new institution that would finance weapons around the world. As many countries move to increase their weapons production, the Defense Security and Resilience Bank is a proposed way for states in the North Atlantic Treaty Organization, or NATO, to acquire arms funding. Why has Canada pushed so hard to host this bank? And what are its implications for our shift towards increased militarism here? Joining me to discuss all of this is Rachel Small, an organizer with World Beyond War Canada, a community organizer who has been with several local and international social, environmental, and social justice groups for over a decade. Hey, Rachel, how's it going?
5: Hi, Desmond. Thanks for having me.
4: Thank you for being with us. And as we get started, I just want to remind our audiences to please like and subscribe if you want more bold journalism for transformation. Okay, Rachel, I have described the way that the government and member states

0: how they describe this project, which is as a financing bank, but your organization is calling this a global war bank. Why do you believe that that's the proper description for it?
1: I mean, to be honest, when we first heard about this bank a few months ago, we really asked ourselves, is this really just a finance arm of NATO's war machine? Like, is it literally just about funding and accelerating a global arms race and using public money to solicit investment in weapons and military industries? Like, is that all that this is? And it turns out, yes, that is all that this is. That is the sole purpose of this bank. I mean, they're throwing in words like resilience and security and who knows what. This is a war bank. It literally is just a financial wing of NATO where governments are going to pool tax dollars together with private capital to expand funding directly to the arms industry. That's its only purpose.
0: Now, it's a proposal, we should say. It's not a done deal, but Canada, as I mentioned, has been vying really hard to be the one to host this bank, and Vancouver, Ottawa, Toronto, and Montreal are all making their own bids to try and say we should get to host this new bank and get all of the spoils that come with it, jobs, the hosting of the real estate, etc. But Rachel, Prime Minister Carney's bigger vision, we know beyond this, is to massively boost military spending in Canada and also to dramatically increase arms exports. He has set a target of increasing arm exports from Canada by 50% in the next decade. How do you feel like this bank fits into those dramatic shifts in policy for Mark Carney?
1: I think it fits in perfectly, and frankly is probably a dream project for Carney, who not only is in this kind of militarization on steroids bender, but is of course a banker. So I think a war bank is probably his dream project right now. But yeah, him hosting this new war bank at the same time, like you said, that he's pledged to, at this point, we're at more than triple, possibly quadrupling Canada's military spending. This is him making like a real commitment backed by billions of dollars to support and fund a war-filled future, really to decide that Canada's both domestic and foreign policy is going to be based on never-ending militarization and war, like literally pinning Canada's economy at many levels to war and to militarism. I mean, the myth of Canada as this purely peacekeeping country in the world has not been true for a long time, if ever. But this is still a drastically different direction for Canada to be going down. And I mean, I think that for anyone who's paid any amount of attention, the last few years have really laid bare that the Canadian government has no interest in upholding international law and developing, frankly, any sort of principled foreign policy. And I think many millions of people across the country have witnessed just their, frankly, lies about any commitment Canada has to any sort of humane or lawful weapons trade regime specifically. I mean, we've seen how weapons manufactured by Canadian companies are being used to commit just the worst war crimes and genocidal crimes on the planet, in whether it's in Iran, in Lebanon, in Palestine, in Sudan, or by ICE in Minneapolis. And this government has shown no signs of concern around that. So Carney now seems to be asking Canadians not only that we ignore these violations that have been a primary concern to people across the country, as has been shown in lots of polling, but that we actually back them financially with public money, right? He's now asking us to contribute billions upon billions of tax dollars through this new war bank to subsidize these weapons, to subsidize these hardware that are being sold, whether it's to Netanyahu or to Trump or to the UAE, etc., etc. And in a moment where I think Canadians have been really clear that they don't want our money to be redirected from social spending into the pockets of arms dealers and billionaire investors, who, by the way, are making quite a lot of money as it is.
0: You made an interesting observation about this idea of increasing our military exports by 50% and how much control Canada actually has over a target like that. Can you expand on that?
1: Yeah, the first place where I saw that promise was in the new defense industrial strategy, which was basically throwing around to my memory over $500 billion, that commitment to ramp up military production and arms exports, and explicitly, yeah, to weaken our already dysfunctional pruning process. And I think in the course of that defense industrial strategy announcements was where we first heard, oh, Canada is promising to ramp up 50% of arms exports. Not only is that concerning from sort of the points that I've made around what weapons are we exporting to what violence around the world and towards what sort of international impact, but also it seems like imaginary numbers. I mean, frankly, how can Canada promise that we're going to ramp up our exports 50%? That's promising that other countries are going to drastically increase what they buy from Canada at a moment where, unfortunately, those other countries are also desperately ramping up their own domestic military production. So I think there's some fanciful kind of accounting and financial projections happening there, which is concerning not only in terms of sort of being morally bankrupt as a foreign affairs future for Canada and our role in the world, but also if we're tying our whole economic prosperity and vision of economic growth for Canada to this industry, and then we're sort of making up numbers about how this is going to play out financially for Canada. I think that's concerning on lots of levels.
0: Rachel, I wonder what you make of the fact that Mark Carney has been so successful in his first year at completely shifting Canada's economic focus away from a lot of the kinds of services that the federal government has previously provided and towards militarism. We know that that's going to have consequences for our future, but in this moment where everyone seems to be afraid of Donald Trump, it seems to have been a successful strategy for him. Like, where does this lead us?
1: I was reading recently with an economist, I believe with the CCPA, Mark Lee said, and the quote is, "It looks to me like a government that's just completely devoid of any vision of what to do around the economy and who's just grasping at straws." I think that's, and he was speaking there about the war bank, but I think we could apply it to sort of Carney's whole strategy of an economy that's based on war. But it also is really financially dangerous to tie Canada's economic future to the expansion of military spending. Like when financial systems are built on a particular sector, they rely on its growth, right? So, I mean, I'm not an economist, but looking at the 2008 financial crisis, like the entire economic ecosystem was reliant on this ever-expanding real estate values. If we're now applying that same logic to war industries, then we're building an economy for Canada that's depending on continuously expanding military spending. That creates powerful incentives, not just for investment, but for Canada's role in the world. Like, suddenly now we rely on war. We rely on militarism for our economy. This is no longer about security, right? This is like creating a climate where peace would not simply kind of reduce risk. It would actually disrupt Canada's economy if our defense financing is so deeply embedded in financial markets. I mean, this is a moment undoubtedly of like deep economic strain, a lot of which is in fact because of the economic aftershocks of just this horrific military escalation attacks on Iran by the U.S. and Israel. And in that context, instead of having a prime minister who's choosing to invest in an economy that ensures people have what they need, that strengthens public systems, that, I don't know, but if we're dreaming, protects the natural world. Instead, we have one who's choosing to really anchor our future in militarization, in war financing, in the profits of billionaire weapons manufacturers. So I think that this is a huge transformation of Canada's economy that he's working towards. And do we want a world where war becomes a financial dependency, where like global instability is kind of being priced into a driver of financial returns, and where if there is a moment where there's possibility for wars to end, for conflict and instability to recede, then we're going to have huge economic consequences for the country? Like, is this the future that we want? And I should say, like, if the bank, if it comes to be, and it's not a sure bet, and it is set up, and then if it fails, as many economists are convinced it will, then Canadians would pay a huge financial price. I would argue that Canada leading this bank is already a morally bankrupt endeavor, but it's also one that can bankrupt us financially. It would be putting everyday Canadians bearing the full risk of this bank when those who profiteer from it really have everything to gain, and that's the weapons manufacturers and the financial industry.
0: It's also worth noting, I think, at this point that several other countries have all had the opportunity to say that they want to host this bank, and no one really seems to be jumping at the chance the way that Canada is. Germany and the United Kingdom have already explicitly said, we do not want to host this. And Canada has really put forward the most aggressive push for this. But I want to talk about that and some of the supporters of this project. You know, all the major banks in Canada and major banks around the world are all extremely excited about this project. But then you also have other major investors who want to see this bank created, including groups like major pension funds in Canada, the Ontario Teachers' Pension Plan. What opportunity do you think something like a teachers' pension plan sees in this bank being housed in Canada, Rachel?
1: I think it's a really interesting question of who supports this bank. I mean, the Canadian government, in their sort of celebratory but still quite quiet announcements about, wow, we've been chosen to host this global bank, and we were unanimously selected amongst these 18 or 19 countries. Like, there's clearly a narrative they're trying to put out of, like, wow, how amazing this is for Canada. But, I mean, if you sort of scratch the surface at all three rounds of negotiations with these mystery countries who have not been named happened in Canada. The only countries where I could find any information that they're officially on board, no G7 countries. There's, like, Greece and Albania and Lithuania and Luxembourg, like, a lot of smaller economies here. Possibly Japan and Australia might be among the 19. So is this really this big win for Canada? Wow, we were unanimously selected. Or are other countries really not sure they want to come on board for this? And because of the way this bank is structured, it's, countries who are using tax dollars, like from these member states, to invest in the bank that will then offer these like low interest loans to what was previously considered like not super safe investments in these defense industries. So if Canada is really leading this and is the only real champion, like it looks like we would also potentially be on the hook for all of the financial risk of this as well. So I'm not necessarily seeing this as, oh, this is this huge victory for Canada at the global stage that we were selected, so much as like who else thinks this bank is a good idea at all. But in terms of who has very clearly been a proponent for this bank, I mean, the biggest backers of it are bankers, our billionaires, our weapons manufacturers. I mean, JP Morgan Chase has been like kind of the key advisor in this plan for a NATO bank since the beginning. And I mean, they just recently announced like record-breaking investments. It's like over $1.5 trillion, I think, in arms and critical mineral industries. And critical minerals, by the way, are like the key materials needed for arms manufacturing right now. So they're kind of announcing these big investments, and then they're pushing for this bank on the other side of the desk. So basically those who stand directly to gain from this drive to war are the ones who are then writing the NATO policies and like the policy documents to establish this bank. And I mean, they've all been very clear, whether in the official kind of conceptual documents for this bank or like JP Morgan's own documents, that they

0: 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Coming up next. Since March 2021, Victor's Children has explored socialism from below with scholar David Camfield in Winnipeg. In this conversation, Spring Magazine's Dina Nawaz and The Breach managing editor Martin Lukacs joins David to explore what Avi Lewis's win means for socialists. Now, here's the show.
1: Welcome to Victor's Children, a podcast from so-called Canada talking socialism from below. My name is David Camfield. I live with my partner and cat in Winnipeg, Manitoba, which is in Treaty 1 territory, the traditional territory of Anishinaabeg, Cree, Oji-Cree, Dakota, and Dene peoples, and the homeland of the Métis Nation. All those of us in the Canadian state who aren't Indigenous need to commit ourselves to the struggle against settler colonialism. Victor's Children is a member of the Harbinger Media Network, a community working to promote left podcasts in Canada. Check out the list of Harbinger podcasts at harbingermedianetwork.com.

0: The election of Avi Lewis as leader of the federal New Democratic Party, with about 56% of the vote on the first ballot, is a small political earthquake. Since 1961, the NDP has been the party of social democracy in the Canadian state, though it's usually been very weak in Quebec. Like the leaders of its counterparts in other countries, although more gradually than some of them, the NDP's leaders came to accept neoliberalism, diluting the party's politics down to what in some other parts of the world is often called social liberalism. The party was gravely weakened in the 2025 federal election, in which it drew only about 6% of the popular vote, down from about 18% in 2021, and it elected only 7 MPs, down from 24 the previous election. As a result, it lost official party status in the House of Commons. This year, Avi Lewis was clearly the most left-wing of the five candidates who ended up on the ballot, and he was definitely not the preferred candidate of most of the party's establishment. Among the people who joined or rejoined the NDP for this leadership race were a considerable number of radicals who only joined so they could vote for Lewis. NDP membership is about 100,000 people, which is down from around 125,000 people at the time of the previous federal NDP leadership race in 2017. Interestingly, this time about 71,000 people voted, up from about 66,000 in 2017. So turnout was about 70% of the paper membership, compared to about 55% back in 2017. So there's a new leader at the helm of the federal NDP, and there's lots to talk about. I'm very glad to be joined on this episode of Victor's Children by two guests. Could you introduce yourselves to listeners?
1: I can go first. Hi, I'm Dina Nawaz. I am based in Toronto. I've been organizing in the labor movement as both rank and file and as elected member and a coordinating member of the Spring Socialist Network. And so happy to be here.
2: My name is Martin Lukacs. I'm a journalist and the managing editor of The Breach, an independent left-wing media outlet here in Canada. And I'm also a longtime collaborator of Avi Lewis's and was an advisor to him during the campaign, and also a longtime listener of this podcast, David. So very happy to be here.
0: Thanks both. So first, I'm going to ask you a question, and remembering many listeners to this podcast are not in Canada. Martin, can you summarize what the platform is that Avi Lewis ran on?
2: Yeah, perhaps I could describe the contours of the campaign beyond its strict, you know, policy platform. Does that make sense? Yeah. So I think the campaign engaged in a, you know, what's typically called a left populist communication style. It drew a line of antagonism between, you know, a broad, diverse working class we and a narrow them. And it was forthright in naming, you know, the corporate culprits behind our crises, the grocery giants, the big banks, the tech oligarchs, the oil barons, all of them enabled by a liberal conservative alliance. This was embodied in one of the campaign slogans, "For the many, not the money." And I think that connected with a, you know, pre-existing perception among Canadians, two-thirds of whom, according to the polls, believe the economy is rigged in the interests of the rich and powerful. In terms of policy, the campaign proposed a series of eco-democratic socialist or eco-left social democratic policies that could be easily understood to meet the pressing material needs of people. So that included using public ownership to create affordable options for food and phones and internet, as well as postal banking and a public pharmaceutical company. It included a massive build out of public housing with public developers and free and functional public transit. The campaign called for major reinvestment in public services like head to toe healthcare, or what the campaign called the care economy. So elder care, child care, education. It also revived the Green New Deal framework, which had its roots, you know, in previous advocacy that Avi and I and many others did with the Leap Manifesto, and that tried to embed climate solutions like getting off fossil fuels, not building more fossil fuel infrastructure, in policies that improve people's material quality of life. So whether that's a huge amount of unionized climate jobs or more affordable heating. And that was all to be paid for, according to the campaign, by wealth taxation and other forms of increased taxation. There were other policies too, principled, you know, opposition to war in Iran, the genocide in Gaza, the opposition to the construction of a war-oriented economy, which is what we've seen under Carney, migrant and workers' rights, critical approach to regulating AI and big tech, and so on. But the eco-socialist, I think, core was core to what the campaign offered. And then I'd say the last probably interesting or most important dimension of the campaign was an explicit orientation to mass organizing. And that was embodied in what the campaign did, you know, built 15 or so regional organizing chapters. They were uneven in terms of capacity and political development, but they emerged through the campaign, were supported by a centralized organizer team. There was also a relational organizing program that helped people, kind of modeled off of the big organizing programs that Bernie used in the States, that helps people connect with family, friends, colleagues. And there were ways we gamified it as well, which was fun. People would get points on a leaderboard, depending on how many people you contacted, signed up for the party, turned into donators or volunteers. There was also political education that happened through mass online calls, organizing calls. We did what were called solidarity sessions, where Avi, on, you know, mass Zoom calls, was in conversation with organizers from migrant rights, Palestine solidarity, trans justice, the labor movement, and other things. And that orientation that to mass organizing, I think, was also part of a pledge for democratic reform within the party, which would involve opening up the party to the energy of its grassroots, turning the EDAs, the riding associations, into organizing hubs that could get implicated in wider struggles. And it was also there, I think, in Avi's clarity, which is probably unique among Canadian politicians, that electoral politics cannot be the be-all, end-all, that we can accomplish very little unless popular power outside the party is also considerably built up. And we characterized the party's role as functioning best as a parliamentary wing of a broader common front of social forces that would have to encompass more militant labor unions, more powerful social movements, and a more organized working class.
0: Dina, is there anything you'd like to comment on about these issues?
1: No, that's really helpful. As someone who's outside of the NDP and also not as directly involved in the campaign as Martin, that's helpful to hear, sort of as someone who's been directly involved in the orientation. But yeah, no, not much else to add. But we'll also add that, as I mentioned, I'm a part of Spring, which is a small revolutionary socialist organization. And one of our role is to build and the confidence of the working class to build mass movements. So it was those aspects of the Lewis campaign that is really exciting, but also animated a lot of our members as well, is sort of taking principled stance and building something around anti-war and against the genocide in Gaza. So nothing else to add on there.
0: So let's talk about what made Lewis's win possible. It certainly was not because there was a sizable organized left wing inside the NDP before the leadership campaign. And listeners may not know if you don't follow the NDP closely, but the left within the NDP has long been very weak and not organized really at all. So how do we explain this outcome analytically?
2: Well, I think the federal establishment of the party was considerably weakened by the loss of party status. So if your listeners don't know, the party was reduced to just 7 seats. And that meant that it lost millions of dollars of resources that usually go to building out or having a research office, an organizing office. And so on one hand, like the lack of resources that the party had, and as well as major debt in the millions and millions of dollars, made it a much less attractive prize, I think, for a potentially more formidable establishment candidate, such as, you know, for instance, a former mayor or a former premier. And I think that weakness, frankly, also made it harder to engage in the sort of sabotage that we saw when Anjelia Padurai ran to be the leader of the BC NDP in 2022. If she had won that, she would have automatically become the premier of BC. And in that circumstance, the establishment really closed ranks and made a very determined effort to disqualify her. And one of the ways they did that is they created new rules in that leadership race midway through the race so they could disqualify her on the basis that environmental organizations had mobilized their ranks to sign up, you know, 10,000 members for her. And that meant that the membership roles were skewed in her advantage. And rather than try to have a fair runoff, they simply gerrymandered the rules to DQ her. I think in Avi's case, because of his family background, he comes from, you know, a political dynasty. His grandfather was the leader of the National Party, and his father was, Stephen Lewis, was the leader of the Ontario Party. He, I think, had more mainstream and institutional credibility, so it provided a kind of dynastic cover for an insurgent campaign. And I guess the other element is that, David, you mentioned that the left has not been very well organized within the NDP, and I think that's true. But I think there was a considerable base of members within the party that wanted a left-wing turn. And, you know, we saw evidence of that back in 2016 when the membership at the convention in Edmonton had voted for the Leap Manifesto, which at the time I think was a stand-in for a kind of Bernie-esque turn in the party. So this time around, there were small groupings like Reclaim and Renewal that were trying to act as a kind of organized current within the party, though I do think you're right that there has not been a well-organized current in the party. But I still think a sizable number of people, probably in the tens of thousands, who wanted that left-wing turn. And I think outside the party, as you mentioned, the campaign was able to activate a layer of left activists who wanted a national political representation of their broad left politics, something the NDP has not really been. It was challenging for organized formations to get involved. Having, for instance, learned the lessons of the Anjali campaign, the establishment in this case prohibited from the very outset any kind of collaboration between the campaign and movement organizations, which are known as third parties in Canadian electoral law. But all the same, I think lots of individuals from disparate movements got involved, either in the campaign itself or in simply signing up themselves or signing up comrades and friends. And I think the last thing I would say factor is that I think the campaign tapped into an appetite for, you know, joyous, militant collective action that has been rarer on the left in Canada, especially in the post-pandemic period. Like Avi carried himself as a kind of happy warrior, even when he was going up against the corporate elite. There was, for instance, a video that I helped produce of him going down to Bay Street in Toronto and engaging in, you know, sometimes quite humorous banter with, you know, representatives of the financial elite. And I think people who showed up to campaign events, I don't know if either of you had a chance to do that, they discovered that they were, you know, filled with fun and humor and a lot of music. And I think that's something that sometimes is missing from rather grim events on the left that we host.
3: 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I'm Harbinger director Andre Goulet in Montreal. And finally, since 2023, mobilizing data for justice from Concordia University's Data Justice Hub in Montreal has been exploring the methods that data activists employ and how they're used in social and political struggles. On this highlight from a new episode, the team welcomed the International Research Group on Authoritarianism and Counter-Strategies, Maurice Nehe, and critical geographer, artist, and activist network Collective Orango Tango's Paul Schweitzer for a conversation exploring strategies for countering authoritarianism on a visceral level. Now, here's the show.
4: Hi, everybody. Welcome to Mobilizing Data for Justice. I'm Chris Hurl. I'm here with my co-host, Kevin Welby. We're talking to Paul Schweitzer from Collective Orango Tango today and Boris Nehe from the International Research Group on Authoritarianism and Counter-Strategies. And they have a book that's just out, Beyond Molotovs, a visual handbook of anti-authoritarian strategies. Tell us, first of all, what inspired you to write the book and what's the aim of the book?
5: So the book actually, the idea of the book was actually born like quite some years ago. I think it was in 2019 when we were discussing in the International Research Group, and especially with one of the co-editors, Aurel, we were discussing that we are discussing a lot about authoritarianism, or however you might call it, like fascism and neo-fascism and Bonapartism and authoritarian neoliberalism and so on. And there's a lot of discussion, which are really key, and there was still a lot of discussion needed. But we have very little knowledge about counter-strategies, so to say. So what is it that is happening? What is, of course, everybody is asking, what do we do? what is needed. And then we were thinking, okay, but what is actually happening? You know, we know some collectors here and collectors there. And of course, we participate actively in different anti-fascist collectives in a way, let's say. And so the idea that we came up with is exactly this question. So in a moment where the liberal center is moving towards the right, there's like kind of a process of like an authoritarian drift, which is not only like neo-Nazi parties or not only like the far right, but which is like really creeping into the very center, so to say, of society. Anti-fascism is something different than the anti-fascism that we grew up with, like the anti-fascism in the 90s or in the 2000s, like at least in Europe and in Germany. It was very key, you know, like to oppose, to monitor work, to resist against like the far right movements, you know, like more like kind of the hooligan type Nazi groups and so on. That was very key for anti-fascism. But we are in a very different world now, and we have to think about how to organize politically. What do we need to do there? And then based that kind of on the discussions that we were having, we kind of distilled this question of, and it's one question among many others that I think are important to ask, but we asked this question of, what do we do with this affective, with this emotional mobilization that authoritarian movements are so good at, you know, this doing kind of this emotionalized politics, especially like kind of this mobilization of resentment and hate, but also of very joyful, playful moments in the far right, you know? Like, so because I think this is, we thought that this is like from many discussions, it's also like in a very important point, because as I said, there's many things that, but when we look at the global scope of authoritarianism, there's many differences. If we look at the political level, you know, like some, like who to hate, what to do, what the political program is, there's many differences. But this, on this kind of, let's call it emotional, affective level, I think these authoritarian experiences really work kind of in the same way on this level, no? So it made sense for us to take a look at it. So we decided, okay, so we should kind of do something on this, and not in like just academic book with long articles, but how do we grasp the aesthetic dimension? Like if we ask people, what do you do to address this emotional dimension, the emotional appeal of authoritarianism, what can we counter? How can we respond to this? We need to produce something which kind of grasps this dimension, which is not just like 20 pages long text. I mean, it's also legitimate. I agree what Paul just said, the importance of it. But we wanted to do something which is both, which kind of captures this dimension better, and which is also more accessible. So this was the moment when we said, I think we should get together with Colectivo Rango Tango. And that was when we approached Paul and Zevelin and the rest of the crew from Collective Orango Tango, who are working on, as I said, art and political activism, to think together, like how we can kind of conceptualize such a thing.
6: When you ask us to participate in this book project, also for us, it felt like we had been waiting for this. I mean, it felt so obvious to do this kind of book, obvious both on the level of the situation, the political situation that we saw at that point emerging, and now even more and more, but also obvious in the sense of what Colectivo Orangutango's work has been ever since, like the kind of practices that we learned in grassroots organizations in Europe and Latin America, in urban peripheries, in rural communities, and so on. Like, what practices really have the potential to hold these struggles together. Say next month, an example that I have been like taught up with, and that is not in the book, the political carnival in Scampia in the periphery of Naples, where the carnival is a moment that brings the neighborhood together and is a moment of political organizing and mobilizing during the last decades, and had such a great potential to politicize people, working class people living in this neighborhood, and yet has not a large visibility at all. And this is why we think like, okay, if the left is in such a messy situation and doesn't manage to mobilize, then we need to capture these moments and see how we can make them visible, bring them in a format where similar methods, tools, strategy can be used also in other contexts. And this is what the book tries to do, and the ongoing project, the network that we're building up, tries to do, right?
5: So maybe two words on how this book was actually made from there on. What we did was to get together and write a call for proposals and send it out like through all our networks and contacts around the world. And we didn't actually say what we understood by authoritarianism. We asked like kind of this question. We said, okay, authoritarianism works on a visceral level. And what do we do to counter this? What do we have to offer in this level? If the authoritarians manage to mobilize like these effects, what can we do? And that was all we said. We didn't say, okay, how are we to kind of tell people what authoritarianism is in Myanmar or in whatever, Zimbabwe or in Turkey or in Europe for that matter? I think it's something which is still open and which we have to discuss. And so we got 150 proposals from all over the world, I think from kind of 40 plus countries, with many, many different things from many different, from activists, from researchers, from collectives, from artists, somewhere like text. It was proposals at that point, but it was somewhere like more text. Some was like really graphic. Some was the proposal to draw a comic. And the first thing I think, which is really important to underline, is how incredibly like kind of empowering this was, just to go through these proposals and to see, you know, and in a moment which already then 5 years ago felt a bit hopeless and a bit dramatic and a bit like going towards the abyss, seeing what people are capable of doing and how creative they are in like the most adverse context around the world was for us like a very, very powerful, very important moment, I would say. And what we did was we our two collectives grouped together. From the research group, there were, I think, kind of 5 people from different countries in the world participating, plus the other editors of the book. So we were around, I think, what in the end, 8 people, 8 or 9 people in the editing committee doing kind of the collection.
3: 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We're taking a holiday break, but we'll be back on July 1st with a new episode. Until then, I'm Harbinger Director Andre Goulet in Montreal. 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

0: that's a mighty long time. 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
6: 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You know, it's really a nice thing to have a station like this in our awesome community here, and I'm so glad that you've chosen to tune in with us today. Today on the show, we are going to be focusing on local band Balkan Schmalkan, and we're going to have an interview in the middle of the show with Ashton Sweet, who is the band leader for Balkan Schmalkan, former guest of the show as well, in lots of different projects. Actually, he's been on the show with Babyface Brass and Balkan Schmalkan, and I'm not sure what other bands, but definitely some other bands. He's a terrific band leader, terrific musician, and really excited to have him join us in the middle of the show. They just released a new album about 2 months ago, I believe, and we're going to feature a bunch of music off that and then have our interview in the middle, and also promoting their show that they're putting on June 12th through 14th, centered around the Commercial Drive Grandview Legion. And yeah, that's going to be a bunch of different nights there, and so a party on the Sunday in Trout Lake. They're going to have a series of different bands. It's going to be pretty terrific. There's going to be, I believe, Babyface Brass on the bill, as well as a punk and a funk night, and Balkan Schmalkan, and a bunch of other really terrific acts. So I'm really excited about that, and want to excited to have a chat about that and hear more about what's going on that. There's going to be, as well as a little chat in the middle there, there's going to be a bit of a, you know, trouble that we get up to here on the radio station, getting to play something, hopefully, that you haven't heard before, not just the music, maybe highlighting some things going on around the community where we can. Yeah, so the lineup for the festival that they're putting on is June 12th at the Commercial Drive Legion with Like Whatever, Mushy Face, Babyface Brass, and Balkan Schmalkan. And then June 13th, they're having a feature with Dennis Kinchev, Bujan Bukan from Victoria, Syndicat Sina Rosa from Seattle, and Balkan Schmalken. So it'll be a really terrific evening with acts from Seattle and Victoria, Parts Unknown, and local acts, and really, really excited to hear more about that event from Mr. Sweet. I'm also excited to play some songs off of their new album here, because my understanding is that this album, I think I've played a few songs on the air now, but most of these tunes off their new album, as it came out fairly recently, haven't been played on the radio yet. So I'm going to have the privilege of doing some world premieres here on Co-op Radio, and that's one of my favorite things that we get to do. I'm going to start off with a song by a gentleman named Jack Garten called Don't Build a Wall Around the Graveyard, and Balkan Schmalken did a cover of this tune. Jack's been a guest on our show before as well, and is a terrific local musician, always playing around town and stuff. I believe he's playing with Joe Abbott coming up pretty soon in a week or so. Just a really terrific time, and this song's called Don't Build a Wall Around the Graveyard, which is funny because many years later, Jack did build the wall around the graveyard on Galliano Island, where he resides. Life's weird like that. Keeping it weird here at Co-op Radio. No apology necessary. Thanks for tuning in. Peace, y'all. Balkan Schmalken. Take it away. World premiere.

0: Hello, everybody. We're back here on Co-op Radio 100.5 FM. This is the No Apology Necessary show. We just heard a bunch of great music in that first set. A lot of it featuring our guest today, Mr. Ashton Sweet, who's joining us on the phone. Can you hear me, good sir?
1: I can hear you.
0: Nice. Good to hear you. How's it going?
1: Likewise. Good.
0: Yeah, you're playing hooky and calling us from parts unknown is what I've heard. So thank you for making the time to join us today.
1: Happy to be here.
0: Yeah, that was we played a bunch of tunes so far off of some Balkan Schmalkan albums. We start off the set. I'm just going to go through everything we played off the top there. You're featured on everything, although everything wasn't Balkan Schmalkan. We started off with a tune called Don't Build a Wall Around the Graveyard, a version by Balkan Schmalkan. That is a Jack Garten tune, if I'm not mistaken. And then we heard, after that, we heard Zombie from Granville Johnson, featuring Mr. Ashton Sweet there as well on the baritone saxophone. We had a bit of DJ assist from Kid Koala and Scratch Bastard to make the mix sound a little bit more fun. And then we got over to a song off your first album, a song called Bella Ciao, a famous anti-fascist anthem. Then we heard, again, a bit of DJ assist and got to the last song you just heard, which was Rumba de la Lassi. Which is, terrific bunch of songs on your new album there. The new album is called No Trumpet Left Behind, and it follows your previous album, which was called Weapons Grade Euphonium and Album Schmalbum. Now you're having a festival in a few weeks, partially to celebrate the release of this album, but also having a great shindig coming up. So for folks that like that, definitely something we're going to talk a bit more about that. But I was really excited to have you on the show to talk about your album. How long were you guys working at this album? Because it caught me by surprise when you dropped it, and it sounds terrific.
1: Well, the funny thing is, we spent about 6 months recording and making it, and I burnt out in the process, so we put it on the back burner for over a year, which is part of why when we dropped it, everyone was so surprised, because it had been forever since we were in the studio. So we actually recorded it 2 years prior to its release.
0: Hey, that's cool. A lot of good art takes time, man. It's not the instant society that everyone imagines with TikTok and stuff. So I think it's pretty cool to get such an album together. There's a lot of people and voices and sounds happening on the album. There's quite the cast of people. How many people are in Balkan Schmalkan?
1: It varies, but as far as the album, I would say 16 to 18.
0: Ooh la la, that's quite the party. That's pretty impressive. It would take 2 years just to contact everybody to show up somewhere who wants to record for me. I don't know, that's pretty impressive.
1: It's like herding cats sometimes.
0: Yeah. How long has Balkan Schmalkan been playing around Vancouver, and how did you get into playing this kind of music? Because I mean, you guys, in my humble estimation, just my opinion, I don't know how to quantify this, but are my favorite Balkan brass band in Vancouver, and I don't know how to scientifically quantify that, but I love you guys. And I was for the listeners out there that maybe are unfamiliar with this kind of music, how did you get into it, and what do you call this music? What is this music that I'm hearing, this wild music?
1: So this music, in a general term, is called Balkan brass. It's music from all of the Balkans, Serbia, Macedonia, Romania, Albania, Bosnia, and so much more. And this music, it's a living tradition, and so it incorporates music from all over the world. I started Balkan Schmalkan at the very beginning of 2015, and prior to Balkan Schmalkan, I was in another band called Orchestra Slivovica, which I joined around 2009, 2010, and that was just the discovery of the music, the learning by ear, learned what it was. Orchestra Slivovica took to specifically South Serbian what is called trubaci, which translates to trumpet music. It's fascinating. It was somewhere long over 100 years ago, they went to war, the trumpeters went to war, and when they came back, the trumpeters had no more music to play, so they started playing the fiddle music, and everything that was on strings shifted to trumpet. And so it's this interesting folk music that is actually brass forward, it's competitive, everyone has to be the best, the fastest, play the highest, and it's surprisingly competitive. Sadly, I believe we are the only Balkan brass band in Vancouver, which, interestingly, that makes us competitive with ourselves.
0: Hey, it's good. It's good. In-house competition can be a good thing if you're.
1: It's true.
0: And especially, I feel like having been really familiar with the band, helped record your first album, and I've gotten to play with you guys a little bit here and there in the past, and it's something that I feel like. It's a really supportive group of people that you've put together, which I feel like really makes, if there is the in-house competition, the support is also there, which I feel like is a good way to be trying to strive to get better, is to do it with people and do it collaboratively, as opposed to, obviously, a band is a group effort, not an individual endeavor. Yourself, you play trumpet in this band. I know you play baritone saxophone and a host of other instruments. I was trying to think about some of the different groups that you play with and stuff, other influences that might inform how you get such a band together, and maybe shouting out some of the people in the band, because I know some of the people have been there the whole 11 years. Some folks are, sometimes there's some newer folks and some different folks. What can people expect? What folks are playing with you these days, and what could people expect when they go to a show, come to hopefully the show on the 12th or the 13th at the Legion?
1: Well, that's a big question. There's so many members in the band. We are a large group. We're very supportive of each other, which is actually where the band, the album title comes from, of No Trumpet Left Behind. That was very much became a saying within us, of one of our trumpet players wasn't doing so well, needed some help and support, and we all just took to saying No Trumpet Left Behind. So we are a good supportive group. Interestingly, the trumpet player in question now has his own solo project, who's going to be opening out this whole festival on the 12th. His project's called Schachter.
0: Terrific. Oh. That's exciting.
1: Other influences within this music.
0: Yeah, because I feel like Balkan Schmalken is doing the Balkan brass thing, but there's a bit of other influences, definitely some. I guess Balkan music does take in a ton of influences from all over the world, kind of almost like the Balkan answer to jazz in some ways, where it could be a lot of different genres, I guess. But for yourself, because I know you've played in several different bands that we've featured here on the show. We've had High Society. You've been down here with Babyface Brass, Balkan Schmalken, Karakata. I know you play with lots of other folks. I guess I'm just sort of wondering how, for the listeners out there, what's some of those other things, and how it all comes together into this terrific collective.
1: Yeah, it's interesting. We do tend to say that we play music from the Balkans and the Schmalkens, and the Schmalkens is just the from everywhere else. When I first started learning this music, I was in university studying classical music, and actually Bach's voice leading methodology has come in really handy for our mid brass voice leading. So we've got classical influences, you know, taking the Afrobeat, jazz, with a hip hop, funk, soul, a little bit of everything. And it's so hard to keep them separate. So whatever music you play tends to bleed a little over from one side to the other. And while, yeah, Balkan Schmalken were rooted in Serbian brass, we definitely take influences from everything else. Play some Gogo Bordello songs. We play Chantel, like DJ. We take DJ covers of brass bands, and then we put that back into a brass version. That's part of what the festival is. We've got in a couple weeks, is that we're celebrating everything that is us. So we have one traditional Balkan night, and then we have what we're calling a funk and punk night, which we've got for everything else that we play, the other bands we play with. The interesting bit, as the only Balkan band in town, we've kind of fallen into other scenes, so we've got the punk scene in Vancouver has a big place in their heart for us, and we have a big place in our heart for them. So we play with everyone else. We get guest singers in from punk bands. We like to work with Rush and Tim. And, it's just so much cross-cultural. Like, Vancouver, we're such a diverse melting pot of culture.
0: No, it's true. And it's really surprising and great to see people getting to, A, enjoy the music that you guys bring, but then also kind of be exposed to something new or something familiar to some of the folks, but in a new way and in a new place and with those new contexts thrown at it. For folks out there, what's the best way to find out about the festival that's going on in a couple weeks? We're going to have you on again to just focus on that and play Axe as well, but we're because today I wanted to focus on the new album, but what's the best place for people to find out about that stuff going on?
1: So we have a link to the festival on our Instagram, Facebook, and website. Part of choosing the name festival was that if you can spell it, you can definitely find it. It's the only thing we found out with that name on the internet. And it's just SH Festival in one word.
0: Similarly, for the folks out there, Balkan Schmalken is spelled Balkan, as you might expect, but Schmalken is SH. Malkan. Just to be clear, if you were wondering, what are they saying? I don't think I heard them right. You did hear us right. We just said it differently.
1: It's true. No one can ever properly spell the name of a Balkan band.
0: Not over in Vancouver, at least.
1: No, we're bringing one band from Victoria and one up from Seattle. The band from Seattle even had to give us a tip of, like, by the way, this is how our band name is spelled. Autocorrect will send you sideways. So we really have to, even if we think we've spelled it right, autocorrect will change it.
0: Yeah, autocorrect be getting me in trouble sometimes. I tell you, changing the words, and I was like, that's not what I said. Uh-oh. And I hit the post button before proofreading it. Luckily, my AI scripts that I obviously use for this radio show are flawless. I'm going to get those checked by nobody. But we're, I was really impressed actually listening to this album too, hearing yourself do a bunch of singing on it. And I thought you sounded terrific in that role, as you often do, but it was nice to hear some of these tunes recorded. If we're going to jump into a song here pretty quick, which one would you like us to jump into off the new album? I'm probably going to play two more before I have to get out of here for the day.
1: It's so tough. I do really like Bahamut.
0: That was what I was looking at, and it's a nice long one. It gives me enough time to, I don't know, relax. Don't have to be so uptight here at Co-op Radio, you know, working too hard. Don't want to work
1: it's
0: too hard.
1: It's a fun one. It's got a little bit of feature of everyone, including some Barry Sachs from a band member who's no longer with us. It's a cover of a band from Harlem, and I've gotten word that that band heard that we were covering their song through the grapevine. It made its way to their tuba player, and they were absolutely ecstatic to hear that some random brass band in Vancouver is covering their music.
0: Didn't you cover that with High Society back in the day, too, if I'm not mistaken?
1: We did indeed with a burlesque troupe.
0: Yeah, those good times. Terrific music, as always. I guess we're going to have you guesting on the show next week to focus just on the festival, but if people want to hear the No Trumpet Left Behind album from Balkan Schmalken, one of the best places to do that, I imagine, is Bandcamp, as most of that, if you decide to buy it, most of that money goes to the artists. So that I imagine it's available on the other things. I've seen it on the YouTubes and the other, you know, types of music, all the places.
1: It's on all the places. Bandcamp gives us the most money.
0: Heck yeah, and we get to sidestep the tech billionaires. Hey, everyone loves that. Even our in-house audience here started cheering when we said we're sidestepping the tech billionaires. Yeah, exactly. So we're going to keep that vibe going and playing great music here from Balkan Schmalken and their new album, No Trumpet Left Behind. Our guest today is Ashton Sweet, friend of the show and terrific musician around town. and go check out their show on June 12th, 13th, and 14th. The festival centered around the Grandview Commercial Drive Legion. And there'll be a bunch of great acts we're going to have featured on the show next week with that. And we're going to jump into this tune, Bahamut. And, yeah, many thanks for joining us today, man. It's good to hear you.
1: Likewise. Good to be on the show again. It's been a while.
0: Heck yeah. Well, I look forward to having you on again real soon, and you're always welcome.
1: Yeah, look forward to being there in person next week.
0: Heck yeah. All right, this is Co-op Radio, 100.5 FM, the No Apology Necessary Show. I'm Kenan Bear, and this is Bahamut by Balkan Schmalkin, featuring Mr. Ashton Sweet. Peace, y'all.

All right, I'm going to try this over again. I think my my phonograph here is malfunctioning a bit, so I'm going to fix that up and play it off of my A-track player. This is No Apology Necessary with Bahamut and Balkan Schmalkan. Co-op radio, y'all. Oh, that sounds better already. Not just the little weird hip-hop behind it.

entire known universe floats suspended in a thin silver bowl, which rocks gently on the back of an immense blue-green

plane of drifting, fetid, yellow dust. And the plane is balanced precariously on top of a small, thin green acacia tree, which grows from the snout of a giant blood-red ox.

This moment of tuning is brought to you by giant brass bands and lots of people who need to tune. Co-op Radio, getting in tune.

Good afternoon, everybody. We're back here on No Apology Necessary Co-op Radio. In the background, we have the incomparable, the amazing Sonny Rollins, who passed away just a few days ago. Rest in peace to the master of the tenor saxophone, the saxophone colossus himself, Mr. Sonny Rollins. This is his tune, Tenor Madness, in the background. I'm going to let it play out for the rest of the show, but I got to do a bit of housekeeping, tell you where you're at, what you're listening to, and what's going on. We had our guest today on the show was Mr. Ashton Sweet. We played a bunch of music, all of which that he features on. He's a terrific local musician, and his band Balkan Schmalkan is putting on this festival on the 12th, 13th, and 14th around the Commercial Drive Legion. It'll be a great show. We're going to feature it next week as well. We'll feature more of the other bands. We got to do some world premieres today from Balkan Schmalkan's new album, No Trumpet Left Behind. And are really thrilled to have Ashton join us. So shout out to y'all for listening and tuning in. And all the songs you heard from the beginning of the show started with Don't Build a Wall Around the Graveyard, a Jack Garten song performed by Balkan Schmalkan, a tune by Granville Johnson called Zombie, featuring Ashton Sweet there on the baritone saxophone, a little bit of Kid Koala to help me get over to the anti-fascist anthem, Bella Ciao, performed by Balkan Schmalkan, a little bit of DJ Scratch Bastard to get us over to Rumba de la Lassi, another Balkan Schmalkan tune off their new album. Then we had our great chat in the middle there and got to hear the last two songs. There were Bahamut and Boom from Balkan Schmalkan, all tunes off their new album. And yeah, just really, really stoked to get to have a terrific chat with Mr. Ashton Sweet and congratulate him on their terrific new album. Suggest everyone go find that. Bandcamp's probably the best place to do it, or in person on the 12th and 13th and 14th. Look up Festival, SH Festival, one word there, and Balkan Schmalkan. pardon me. We got to make way for Radio Vancouver coming up pretty soon here. But yeah, I really wanted to play a bit of Sonny Rollins to let us get out of here today. That famous photo of Harlem and all the jazz musicians on the steps. The man, Sonny Rollins, I believe was the last person living from that photograph, still killing it, still playing, and his spirit lives on. I believe that about all these people. We play 100% local and Canadian music on this show. Good exception, though, is when somebody passes away, as I believe they become a citizen of the planet and the universe, and that horn is ringing out across the cosmos. So much love to everyone out there. Thanks for tuning in. This is No Apology Necessary. I'm Kenan Bear. I'll be back here next Wednesday, 2:30 to 3:30, bringing you the best in local and Canadian music. And, yeah, we got Sonny Rollins to play us out there with his terrific, I believe it's a quintet on this recording. Yeah, as I said, I'll be back here next week. And thanks a lot for listening. If you like what you hear, check us out. www.coopradio.org and learn how to support community and independent radio. No algorithms, no Zuckerbergs, no Elons and other weird creeps. Keeping it real. Peace, y'all. Thanks for tuning in.

Alright, I told a little tale out of school. I can't let this song play out because I need to switch to a different computer so Radio Vancouver can get set up. I'm going to leave you with another tune from our guest there, Mr. Ashton Sweet. This one is called... well, it features Mr. Ashton Sweet. This one's called Mistakes, and it features Leo D.E. Johnson. Yeah, I think I'll play that one. I just made a mistake, so I'll do it that way. But I do sincerely have a lot of love and appreciation for Mr. Sonny Rollins, and shout out to all his fans, his family, and the musical community more broadly, and you out there for listening and supporting places to hear local and independent artists. Much love, everybody. Co-op Radio. This is High Society with Mistakes featuring Mr. Ashton Sweet on the baritone saxophone. Peace, y'all.

0: Mr. Chairman, I'm against all foreign aid, especially to places like Hawaii and Alaska.
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4: There's this interesting jump that takes place between just cause and just war. As a cause may be just, yes, you know, it's wrong for Saddam Hussein to go into Kuwait. It's wrong for this to happen. It's wrong for that to happen. But the question is, does it then immediately follow that if the cause is just, if an injustice has been committed, that the proper response to that is war? It's that leap of logic that needs to be absolutely avoided.
5: That's Howard Zinn, and this is Alternative Radio. I'm David Barsamian. This edition of AR features Howard Zinn on just and unjust wars. Almost like clockwork on Memorial Day, there is a time-honored ritual. Honor guards, presidents laying wreaths at Arlington, bowed heads, and then solemn statements about our brave men and women in uniform who have made the ultimate sacrifice. What is left unsaid is for whom and for what soldiers have died for. The rhetoric is always about some noble cause or altruistic impulse which drives our country into battle. If people knew the truth and some history, perhaps they'd be less likely to march off to war. Too much fear-mongering and flag-waving prevents clear thinking. Howard Zinn, Professor Emeritus at Boston University, was perhaps this country's premier radical historian. He was born in Brooklyn in 1922. His parents were poor immigrants. During World War II, he saw combat duty as an Air Force bombardier. After the war, he went to Columbia University on the GI Bill. He was among the first to oppose U.S. aggression in Indochina. A principled opponent of imperialism and militarism, he was an advocate for nonviolent civil disobedience. He spoke and marched against the U.S. wars on Afghanistan and Iraq. His masterpiece, A People's History of the United States, continues to sell in huge numbers. Among his many other books are A Power Governments Cannot Suppress, and Original Zinn, a collection of interviews I did with him. Witty, erudite, generous, and loved by many, Howard Zinn passed away in 2010. This classic from the AR archives was recorded at the University of Wisconsin at Madison in March 1991, shortly after the end of the first Gulf War.
4: I suppose because I think that the great danger of what has just happened is what the administration wanted to happen, and that is to fight a war that would make war acceptable once more. The Vietnam War gave war a bad name, and the people who lead this country have been trying ever since to find a war that would give war a good name. And they think they found it. And I think it's important for us to sort of sit back and think about not just the Gulf War, not just the Vietnam War, not just this or that war, but just think about the problem of war, you know, of just and unjust war. We've had all these conferences. Remember those Hague, all of you who were around at the beginning of the 20th century, remember the Hague conferences and the Geneva conferences of the 1930s limiting the techniques of war, because you can't do away with war. All you can do is make war more moral. Einstein went to one of these conferences. I don't know how many of you know that. We like to bring up things that people don't know. uh, I mean, what is scholarship anyway? But Einstein was horrified at World War I, as so many were, right? Oh, you know, that great war for democracy, for freedom, to end all wars, etc., etc., etc. 10 million men die on the battlefield in World War I, and nobody at the end of it understands why or what for. World War I gave war a bad name until World War II came along. But Einstein was horrified by World War I and devoted a lot of his time to thinking about it, worrying about it. He went to this conference in Geneva, which was discussing, and he thought they were discussing disarmament. He thought they were there to do away with the weapons of war and therefore to prevent war. Instead, when he went to this conference, he found all these representatives of various countries discussing what kind of weapons would be suitable and what kind of weapons needed to be prohibited. What were good weapons and bad weapons, just weapons and unjust weapons? And Einstein then did something which nobody ever expected, but he did something really uncharacteristic. He called a press conference, and the whole international press was there, came because Einstein was... Well, he was Einstein, you know. And they came, and he told this press conference how horrified he was by what he had heard at this international conference. And he said, "One does not make wars less likely by formulating rules of warfare. War cannot be humanized; it can only be abolished." Well, we still have that problem of just wars and unjust wars, of unjust wars taking place, and then another war takes place which looks better, has a better rationale, is easier to defend, and so now we're confronted with a just war, and now war is made palatable again. And so now the attempt is put Vietnam behind us in that unjust war, and now we have a just war, or at least a quick one. And a real smashing victory. I had a student a couple of years ago who wrote who's writing something about war. I don't know why a student of mine should write about war, but she said, "I guess wars are like wines." She says, "There are good years and bad years." She said, "But war is not like wine. War is like cyanide. One drop and you're dead." I thought that was good. You know. Well, what often is behind this business of we can't do anything about war, and war is inevitable, and be realistic, accept it, and just try to fool around with the edges of it. Of course, we see how successful they've been at humanizing the means of war with all these conferences. One of the things that's behind it, I think, is a very prevalent notion, something you hear a lot when people begin discussing war. You know, 14 minutes into any discussion of war, somebody says, "It's human nature." Don't you hear that a lot? You just get a group of people together to discuss war, and at some point or other, somebody will say, "It's human nature." You say, of course, there's no evidence for whatever evidence you could produce to see what human nature is. Genetic evidence, biological evidence. There's no evidence that this is human nature. All we have is historical evidence. I mean, there's no biological evidence, no genetic evidence, no anthropological evidence. You know, the anthropological evidence, look at these primitive tribes and what they do. These tribes are fierce. These tribes are gentle. And it's just not clear at all. What seems clear, all you can tell, and what about history? Well, sure, there's history of wars, and there's also a history of kindness. But it's like the newspapers and the historians, right? What they dwell on. They dwell on wars and they dwell on cruelties and they dwell on the bestial things that people do to one another. And they don't dwell a lot on the magnificent things that people do for one another in everyday life or, you know, again and again. It seems to me it only takes a little bit of thought to realize that if wars came out of human nature, came out of some spontaneous urge to kill, right, then why is it that governments have to go to such tremendous lengths to mobilize populations to go to war? I mean, it seems so obvious, doesn't it? They really have to work at it. They have to dredge up enormous numbers of reasons. They have to inundate the airwaves with these reasons. They have to bombard people with the slogans and statements. And then, in case people aren't really persuaded, they have to threaten them. They have to draft them. If they haven't persuaded enough people to go into the armed forces, then they have to draft them into the armed forces. Of course, the persuasion into the armed forces also includes a certain amount of economic persuasion. You make sure you have a very poor underclass in society so that you give people a choice between starving or going into the military. But if persuasion doesn't work and enticements don't work, then, well, anybody who doesn't want to sign up for the draft or anybody who goes into the army and decides to leave is going to be court-martialed and go to prison. They have to go to great lengths to get people to go to war. They work very hard at it. What's interesting also is that they have to make moral appeals. I mean, that should say something about human nature, if there is something to be said about human nature. It must suggest that there must be some there must be some moral element in human nature. Granted that human beings are capable of all sorts of terrible things, human beings are capable of all sorts of wonderful things, but there must be something in human beings which makes them respond to moral appeals. Most humans don't respond to appeals to go to war on the basis of, let's go and kill, you know. No, let's go and free somebody. Let's go and establish democracy. Let's go and topple this tyrant. You know, let's do this so that wars will finally come to an end. Yes. Most people are not like Theodore Roosevelt. No. No, just before the Spanish-American War, Theodore Roosevelt said to a friend, in strict confidence, I should welcome

you see. And Coolidge had said, you know, the business of America is business. And Bush took down the portrait of Calvin Coolidge and put up the portrait of Theodore Roosevelt. I don't want to make too much of this. But I will. Because I felt what Theodore Roosevelt said, Bush might just well have said. Bush wanted war. Every step in the development of this Persian Gulf war indicated from the moment, you know, that the invasion of Kuwait was announced, everything that Bush did fits in perfectly with the fact that Bush wanted war. He was determined to have war. He was determined not to prevent this war from taking place. And you can just tell this by from the very beginning, no negotiations, no compromise, right? No, what was that ugly word? Linkage. Bush made linkage the kind of word that made you tremble. You know, I always thought that things were linked, naturally. That everybody was linked, that issues were linked. I thought even that the countries in the Middle East were somehow linked, and that the issues in the Middle East were somehow linked, but no negotiations, no linkage, no compromise, right? He sends Baker to meet, that's a long trip to Geneva, and you wonder. And people got excited. Baker's going to meet the foreign minister of Iraq, Tarkasiz, in Geneva. What are they going to do? Bush says, no negotiation. Well, why are you going? I mean, are you a frequent flyer? Amazing. No negotiation right up to the end. Who knows if Saddam Hussein in any of those, overtures that were made on negotiation, how serious he was or what would have happened. But the fact is there were overtures that came, yes, even from Saddam Hussein. There were overtures that came, and they were absolutely and totally neglected. One came through a former foreign member of the Foreign Service of the United States who brought it personally from the Middle East and gave it to Snowcroft, one of the Crofts, and he gave it to right. He's one of the security advisors to Bush, and he gave it to him. No response at all. No, it's Bush wanted this war, but as I say, there aren't a lot of people, fortunately, like Theodore Roosevelt and Bush. Most people do not want war. Most people, if they are going to support a war, have to be given reasons that have to do with morality, that have to do with right and wrong, with justice and lack of justice, with tyranny and opposing tyranny. But I think it's important to take a look at the process by which populations are, as this one was in a very short time, brought to support a war. A process which took a nation which, on the eve of war, you remember in the surveys before January 15, 16, the surveys all showed that the American public was divided half and half, 46% to 47% or whatever, on the issue of should we use force to solve this problem in the Middle East, and it was half and half. And then, of course, after the bombs started falling on Iraq, then it suddenly became 75% and 80%. What is this process of persuasion? It seems to me we should take a look at the elements of that, because it's important to know that, to be able to deal with it, and to talk about it, and to talk to people about it, especially since

0: that 80% or 85%, or now they report 89.3% or whatever, you know those things. It must be a very shallow percentage. It must be very thin. I think it must be very temporary and can be made more temporary than it is. But it must be shallow because half of those people before the bombs fell did not believe in the use of force. And public opinion, as we know, is very volatile. So to look at the elements by which people are persuaded, it seems to me, is to begin to think about how to talk to that, at least that 50% and maybe more soon of the country that is willing to reconsider whether this war was really a just and necessary and right war, and two, whether any war in our time can be just and necessary and right. I think one of the elements that goes into this process of persuasion is the sort of the starting point that, well, the United States is we're a good society. And since we're a good society, our wars are good. If we're a good society, and so we're going to do good things. We do good things at home. We have a Bill of Rights, and we have color television, and there are lots of good things you can say if you leave out enough, but it's like Athens, right? Ancient Athens, right? Oh, Athens goes to war against Sparta. Well, Athens must be on the right side, because Athens is a better society than Sparta. There's more culture there, and sure, you have to overlook a few things about ancient Athens, like slavery. But still, it really is a better society. And so the notion is, Athens fights Sparta is probably a good war. But you have to overlook things. You have to do a very selective job of analyzing your own society before you come to the conclusion that yours is so good a society adorned goodness must spill over into everything you do, including everything you do to other people abroad. And what is required, it seems to me, is, in the case of the United States as the good society doing good things in the world, is simply to look at a bit of history. It's only if you were born yesterday, and also if today you don't look around very sharply, that you can come to the conclusion that we are so good a society that you can take the word of the government that any war we get into will be a right and a just war. But it doesn't take too much looking into American history to see that, we have a long history of aggression. Talk about naked aggression. A long history of naked aggression in this country. I mean, how did we get so big? We started out as a thin band of colonies along the East Coast, and soon we were at the Pacific, and soon, right, we were expanding. It's not a biological thing where you just expand, No, we expanded by force, by conquest, by aggression. Sure, it says Florida Purchase on those little maps that we used to have in elementary school, the maps with colors on them, the blue for Florida Purchase, orange for Mexican Cession. A purchase, just a business deal. Nothing about Andrew Jackson going into Florida and killing a number of people in order to persuade the Spaniards to sell Florida to us, although no money actually passed hands, but we'll ignore that, you see. Yeah. Mexican Cession. Mexico ceded California and Colorado and New Mexico and Arizona. They ceded all of that to us. Why? good neighbors. Latin American hospitality, you know, ceded to us. I mean, there was a war, a Mexican war, a war which we provoked, which President Polk planned for in advance, as so many of these wars are planned for in advance, and then suddenly an incident takes place. They say, oh, wow, an incident took place. We've got to go to war, you know, which is what happened. And that was also a fairly short war and a decisive victory, and soon we had 40% of Mexico. Right? And it's all ours, California and all of that, you see. Expansion, the Louisiana Purchase. I remember how proud I was way back when I first looked at that map and I saw Louisiana Purchase, double the size of my country, you see. And it was just by purchase. It was an empty space, you see. And we just bought it nothing. I really didn't learn anything. They didn't tell me when they gave me that stuff in my history class. They didn't tell me that there were Indians living in that territory of the Louisiana Purchase. And if those Indians had to be fought in battle after battle, war after war, they had to be killed, they had to be exterminated, their buffalo herds, their means of subsistence had to be destroyed, their culture, they had to be driven out of that territory. So that, yes, the Louisiana Purchase could be ours and so on. It's a long history of expansion in the United States. Of course, and then we begin to go overseas, right? And then there's, you know, right, that brief period in American history, the period that, you know, textbooks call that honest moment of the textbook when it has a chapter called The Age of Imperialism. 1898 to 1903. There too, we went into Cuba to save the Cubans. Really? That's what we, right? We are always helping people, always saving people from somebody. You know, so we went in and we saved the Cubans from Spain and, of course, immediately planted our military bases and our corporations in Cuba. And then, of course, there was Puerto Rico, a few shells fired, and Puerto Rico is ours. And in the meantime, Teddy Roosevelt is swimming out into the Pacific, right, after the Philippines, right, and which, you know, not contiguous to the United States. Well, you know, people didn't know. McKinley didn't know. He didn't know where the Philippines were, you know. And Senator Beveridge of Indiana said, the Philippines not contiguous to the United States? Our Navy will make it contiguous. The history of expansion, yes, of aggression, yes. And continuing on, we become a world power, right? A world power. In around 1905, 1906, 1907, the first books began to appear about American history, the first books which used that phrase, America as a world power. And that, in fact, was what we intended to do, to become a world power. We were becoming a world power, but it took World War I, and then it took World War II, and we kept moving up, and the old imperial powers were being shoved out of the way one by one, and in World War II, now the Middle East comes in. In World War II, Saudi Arabia becomes one of our friendly places. The English are going to be pushed out more and more out of this oil territory, and the Americans are going to come in, you know. And of the seven sisters, the seven great oil corporations, five of them are going to be American. Maybe one will be British, and so on. And in the years after World War II, of course, yes, the Soviet Union is the other great power, but we are expanding, and we are our influence is growing, and our military bases are spreading all over the world, and we are intervening wherever we can to make sure that things go our way. And while it's thought that anti-communism, you know, with the Soviet Union, the other great superpower, while it's thought that anti-communism was the central motive for the American foreign policy in the post-war period, I think it's more accurate to say that the problem was not communism, the problem was independence of American power. Because it didn't matter really whether a country was turning communist or not. It mattered that a country was showing independence and not falling in line with what the United States conceived of as its responsibility as a world power. And so, you know, when in 1953 the government in Iran was overthrown and Mossadegh came into power, and he was not a communist, but he was a nationalist. And he was a nationalist also because he nationalized the oil. That is intolerable. Those things are intolerable, just as Arbenz in Guatemala the following year, right? He's not a communist. Well, he's a little left of center, maybe a few socialist ideas. Maybe he talks to communists, you see, but he's not a communist. But he nationalizes United Fruit Lands. That's intolerable. He offers to pay them. Well, that proves he's not a communist. Certainly not a real revolutionary. A real revolutionary wouldn't pay a cent to United Fruit. I wouldn't. You see, I've always considered myself a real revolutionary because I wouldn't pay a cent to anybody like United Fruit. No.
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0: He offered to pay United Fruit. He offered to pay them the price of their land, the price that they had declared for tax purposes. You see? Sorry, that won't go. And so the CIA goes to work and overthrows the Arbenz government. And the Allende government in Chile, also not a communist government, but, oh, well, there's a little Marxism, a little socialism, quite a lot of civil liberties and freedom of the press and so on, but independence, more independent of the United States than the other governments of Chile, a government that's not going to be friendly to Anaconda Copper and AT&T and the other corporations of the United States that have always had their way in Latin America. That's the real problem. That history of expansion, of intervention, not even to talk about Vietnam and Laos and Cambodia, not to talk about all the tyrants that we kept in power, of all the aggressions, not just that we committed, but the aggressions that we watched other countries commit and stood silently by because we approved of those aggressions. The record of the United States in dealing with naked aggression in the world, looking at a little bit of history, is so shocking, so abysmal, that nobody with any sense of history could possibly accept the argument that we were now sending troops into the Middle East because the U.S. government is morally outraged at the invasion of another country. And is that Bush's heart goes out to the people of Kuwait who are suffering under oppression. Bush's heart, of course, never went out to the people of El Salvador, suffering under the oppression of a government which we were supplying with arms again and again, and where tens, and tens of thousands of people were being killed. His heart never went out to those people. Or the people in Guatemala, again, whose governments we were supplying with arms. And it's a long list. It's a moral appeal based on people's forgetting of history and based on the ability of the mass media and the administration to obliterate history, certainly not to bring it up. Talk about the responsibility of the press. Does the press have no responsibility to teach any history to the people who read its newspaper columns? To remind people of what has happened 5 years ago, 10 years ago, 20 years ago, 40 years ago? Was the press also born yesterday and has forgotten everything that has happened before last week? Press complained about military censorship. But, of course, the big problem was not military censorship. The big problem was self-censorship. That was the big problem with the press. The big problem was, yeah. Of course, another element in this process of persuasion is to create a Manichaean situation, good versus evil, with, I've just talked about the good, us, right? But then you also have to present the other as total evil and as the only evil. Now, granted, Saddam Hussein is, I believe, an evil guy. I say that softly. But he is. I mean, no question about it. Most heads of government are, you say. But he is. But it's not necessary, if you want to bring a nation to war against an evil person, it's not enough to say this person is evil. You have to cordon him off from all the other tyrants of the world, all the other evil leaders of government, in order to establish that this is the one tyrant of the world whom we have to get. He is responsible for the trouble in the world, you see. And if we can only get him, and there's some vague notion, if we can only get him, we will solve our problem, just as, you know, a few years ago, if we can only get Noriega, we will solve the drug trade problem. Well, we got Noriega, and it's obvious we've solved the drug trade problem, you see. But it's the demonization is necessary. The creation of this one evil, shutting out everything, shutting out Syria, shutting out Turkey, shutting out Egypt, shutting out Saudi Arabia, not letting people aware of, and I didn't see the media pay any attention to this, to the latest reports of Amnesty International, which, and if you read the reports of the 1990 report of Amnesty International, and you read the, they have a few pages, you know, on each country, a lot of countries, they have a few pages on Iraq, on Iran, on Turkey, on Syria, on Saudi Arabia, on Kuwait, on Israel. You look through those pages, and all those countries that I have just named show, with differences in degree and so on, but they all show the same pattern of treatment of people who are dissenters, dissidents, troublemakers in their own country. With Israel, of course, it's the Palestinians, although Israel has a more freer atmosphere in the non-occupied territories, but in the occupied territories, Israel behaves toward the occupied territories the way Saudi Arabia behaves towards its own people, and the way Syria behaves towards its own people, the way Turkey behaves towards its own people. And that is, you see the same pattern in the Amnesty International reports, the same words appearing again and again. Imprisonment without trial, detention without communication with the outside world, torture, killing for all of these countries. But you have to, if you want to make war on one of them, you single one out, blot out the others, even use them as allies, and forget about their record, right? And then you go in, and you persuade people that, well, you know, we're against tyranny, aren't we? We're against brutality, aren't we? And this is the personification of it. This is the repository of all the evil there is in the world. Now, there were times, I'm sure, when people talked that way. Yes, why are we at war? We've got to get him. And that's what people kept. We've got to get Saddam Hussein. What about the whole world? Saddam Hussein. Got to get him. I would like to get him. I would like to get all of them, you see. But I'm not willing to kill 100,000 or 500,000 or a million people to get rid of them. I think we have to find ways to get rid of tyrants that don't involve mass slaughter. That's our problem. It was very easy to talk about the brutality, because governments are brutal, and some governments are more brutal than others. Saddam Hussein is particularly brutal, and it's true. And so we talk, but Saddam Hussein uses chemical weapons and gas. That kept coming up. I remember hearing Congressman Stephen Solars, the great war hawk of this period, right? Saddam Hussein used gas. Saddam Hussein, right, used chemical warfare. True. Ugly and brutal. What about us? We used napalm in Vietnam. We used Agent Orange, which is chemical warfare. I don't know how you characterize napalm. We use cluster bombs. We used this just recently in Iraq. Cluster bombs are not designed to knock down military hardware. Cluster bombs are anti-personnel weapons, which shoot out these thousands of little pellets which embed themselves in people's body. When I was in North Vietnam during the Vietnam War, I saw the x-rays of kids lying in hospital beds with these showing the pellets in the various organs of their body, you see. That's what cluster bombs are. But gas? No. Chemical weapons? No. Napalm? Yes. Cluster bombs? Yes. White phosphorus? Yes. Agent Orange? Yes. They're going to kill people by gas. We're going to kill people by blowing them up. You see. You can tell who is the right, cruel wager of war, and who is the gentlemanly wager of war. You can persuade people of that if you simply don't mention things or don't remind. Now, once you remind people of these things, they remember. If you remind people about napalm, they remember. If you tell them, the newspapers haven't told you about the cluster of bombs, yes, that's true. People aren't beastly and vicious and accept, no, but when information is withheld from them and when they're bombarded, the American population was bombarded in this war the way the Iraqi population was bombarded, Really, it was a war against us, a war of lies and disinformation and omission of history. That kind of war, overwhelming and devastating, waged here in the United States while that war was being waged over there. Another element in this process of persuasion is simply to take what seems like a just cause and then turn it into a just war. There's this interesting jump that takes place between just cause and just war. As a cause may be just, it's wrong for Saddam Hussein to go into Kuwait. It's wrong for this to happen. It's wrong for that to happen. But the question is, does it then immediately follow that if the cause is just, if an injustice has been committed, that the proper response to that is war? It's that leap of logic that needs to be absolutely avoided. So North Korea invades South Korea in 1950. It's unjust. It's wrong. It's a just cause. What do? You go to war. You wage war for 3 years. You kill 1 million Koreans. And at the end of the 3 years, where are you? Where you were before. North Korea is still a dictatorship. South Korea is still a dictatorship. Only 1 million people are dead. And you can see this again and again, just, jumping from a just cause to an overwhelming use of violence to presumably rectify this just cause, which it never does. I mean, what war does is start, even if it starts with an injustice, it multiplies the injustice. If it starts on the basis of violence, it multiplies the violence. It starts on the basis of defending yourself against brutality, and you end up becoming a brute. I mean, you see this in World War II, the best of wars, right? The war that gave war such a good name that they've used it as a metaphor ever since to justify every war that has taken place since World War II. All you have to do in order to justify a war is to mention World War II, mention Churchill, mention Munich, use the word appeasement, right? And, oh, that's all you need is to take the glow of that good war, you see, and spread it over any ugly act that you are now committing in order to justify it. But, you know, World War II had a good cause, just cause against fascism. I volunteered, I went into the Air Force, and I became a bombardier in the Air Force, and I dropped bombs on Germany, on France, on Czechoslovakia, on Hungary. And I thought it was a just cause. And so it seemed a just cause, therefore you drop bombs. Really. And it wasn't until after the war, really, that I thought about this and thought about and studied it and went back to visit a little town in France that I and a lot of the Air Force had bombed, had in fact dropped napalm on. The first use of napalm that I know of was this mission that we flew a few weeks before the end of World War II. And we had no idea what it was. They said, oh, it's a new type of thing you're carrying in your bomb bay. We went over and just bombed the hell out of a few thousand German soldiers who were hanging around a town in France waiting for the war to end. They weren't doing anything. So we obliterated them and obliterated the French town near Bordeaux on the Atlantic coast of France. I thought about that. I thought about Dresden. And I thought about, you know, the deliberate bombing of civilian populations in Germany, the deliberate bombing of civilian populations in Tokyo. 80,000, 90,000, 100,000 people die in one night of bombing after our outrage. Our absolute outrage at the beginning of World War II when Hitler bombed Coventry and Rotterdam and 1,000 people were killed. How inhuman bombed civilian populations. By the end of World War II, we'd become brutalized. Hiroshima, Nagasaki, and even after Hiroshima and Nagasaki. I have a friend in Japan who was a teenager when the war ended in World War II. He lived in Osaka, and he remembers very distinctly that on August 14th, which was 5 days after the bomb dropped on Nagasaki, right? On Hiroshima, August 6th, on Nagasaki, August 9th, the Japanese agreed to surrender on August 15th. Of course, after Nagasaki, it was very clear, it was just a matter of days, they were about to surrender. But on August 14th, 1,000 planes flew over Japan and dropped bombs on Japanese cities. And he remembers on August 14th, when everybody thought, the war is over, he remembers the bombers coming over his city of Osaka and dropping bombs. And he remembers going through the streets and through the corpses in the streets and finding leaflets also dropped along with the bombs saying, the war is over. Just causes can lead you to think then that everything you then do is just. I suppose I've come to the conclusion that war, by its nature being the indiscriminate and mass killing of large numbers of people, cannot be justified for any political cause, any ideological cause, any territorial boundary, any tyranny, any aggression. No, tyrannies, aggressions, all of these things, injustices, Of course, they have to be dealt with. No, no appeasement. You know, they give us this multiple choice. Appeasement or war? You know, come on. You mean to say between appeasement and war there aren't 1,000 other possibilities? Is human ingenuity so defunct? You know, have we surrendered all? Is our intelligence so lacking that we cannot devise ways of dealing with tyranny and injustice without killing huge numbers of people? You know, it's like the police. The only way you can deal with a speeding motorist is to take him out of his car and beat the hell out of him and fracture his skull in 10 different places. You know, it's a sickness of our time. Somehow at the beginning of it, at the start of it, is some notion of justness and rightness. But that process has to be examined, has to be reconsidered. And I think if people do think about it and reconsider it, yes, they have second thoughts about it. Well, it's one of the elements of this process of persuasion is simply to play on people's need for community, people's need for national unity, right? What better way to get national unity than around a war? See, it's much easier, it's simpler, it's quicker, right? And, of course, it's better for the people who run the country to get national unity around the war than to get national unity around giving free medical care to everybody in the country, you see. That's, you know, it's... But surely we could build national unity. We could create a sense of national purpose. We could have people hanging out yellow ribbons for the... doing away with unemployment and homelessness. We could do what is done when any group of people decides and the word goes out and when the airwaves are used to unite people to help one another instead of to kill one another. It could be done, you see. People do want to be part of a larger community, and what the war makers do is to take advantage of that, yes, very moral and decent need for community and unity and being part of a whole, and to use it for the most terrible of purposes. But it can be used the other way, too. I'm suggesting, the reason I've gone into what I see as this process of persuasion and the elements of persuasion is because I think all of them are undoable. History can be learned. Facts can be brought into. People can be made to rethink. People can be reminded of things that they already know. People do have common sense. And when they are taken away briefly from this kind of hysteria which is created in a time of war. I can only describe what happened in these last few months as a kind of national hysteria which was created by the government and collaborated in by the media. But when that you have an opportunity to lift the veil of that hysteria and people take people away from under it and talk to people, then you see the possibilities. And when you appeal to people's sense of proportion, what is more important? What are the things we have to do? People know that there are things that have to be done to make life better. People know that our water and our air and that the planet is in danger in some way. And that is far more serious than even getting Saddam Hussein out of Kuwait. You know? Far more serious. I think people also maybe are aware in some dim way. Every once in a while I think of it. I imagine other people must think of it too. But here it is, 1991. We're coming to the end of the century, right? We should be able, by the end of this century, to eliminate war as a way of solving international disputes. We should, by the end of the century, sort of have decided, people all over the world, that we're going to use our energy and our resources to create a new world order, but not his new world order, not the new world order of war, but a new world order in which people help one another, in which we divide the wealth of the world, this enormous wealth of the world, divided in humane and rational ways. It's possible to do that. So I'm just suggesting that we sort of think about that and feel that there's something that needs to be done, something that can be done, and that we can all participate in. Thank you.
2: That was Howard Zinn on Just and Unjust Wars. This classic from the AR Archives was recorded at the University of Wisconsin at Madison in 1991. Howard Zinn, legendary historian and advocate for nonviolence, died in 2010 at the age of 87. He was an integral part of alternative radio, and I was honored to be his friend. His words inspire many the world over. He said, "We don't have to wait for some grand utopian future. To live now as human beings should live, in defiance of all that is bad around us, is in itself a marvelous victory." 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Series theme music is performed by the Kronos Quartet from Pieces of Africa. Joe Ritchie is our general manager and editor. I'm David Barsamyan. Thank you for listening. 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
3: Hello there, I'm Lauren Van Sinclair, and this is Backbeat. For joining me, I've done what I always do this time every week, bring in a great pile of vintage music. Plus, I'm always happy to play music by new artists who respect the tradition. Let's start off today's show with the Drifters, the original Drifters from 1955. This is called Steamboat.

One of the most popular Western swing bands of the 1930s and 40s, that was the Prairie Ramblers, and Darling, Do You Love Another? Well, it suddenly occurred to me as I was putting this show together that I haven't played any Billie Holiday music for a long time. Well, I better fix that. Here's one of her first recordings under her own name, not as a vocalist for another band. This is Billie Holiday Orchestra and Travelin' All Alone.

going back to 1929 for that one. Melvin Dupree doing some pretty fancy guitar picking there that flits between ragtime, blues, country, jazz, called Augusta Rag. And the Angelic Gospel Singers are up next on Backbeat Favorites around here with Margaret Allison singing the lead. This was recorded for Gotham Records in 1949. Yes, My Jesus Cares.

That was Christine Chapman, a singer and boogie-woogie piano player based in Indiana, who was quite popular in her day in the 1940s, but has been more or less forgotten about now. But we play her here on Backbeat, because that's what we do. And next on Backbeat, I have the Manhattan Brothers. Play them a lot here. They weren't brothers. They were.

from Manhattan. They were from South Africa. They were very popular in the 40s and 50s, combining traditional South African music with American-style jazz. This one is more in the church choral tradition. It's called Sinners Are Welcome. There.

The great Louis Armstrong, backed up by the Cy Oliver Orchestra on that one, and a song we mostly associate with Edith Piaf, La Vie en Rose. I got some blues next on Backbeat. This is from Alan Bunn, who, besides being a blues singer, also sang with a legendary vocal group, The Larks, also known as the Jubilaires. There is a vocal group backing him up on this one, and Alan Bunn has said in interviews that it was The Larks, though the members of The Larks say it wasn't. So, who knows? Here's Alan Bunn and My Kind of Woman.

recorded for Nashboro Records around 1952. That was the Fireside Gospel Singers and Two Little Fishes and Five Loaves of Bread. You are listening to Backbeat. I'm Lauren Van Sinkler. I'm going through that pile of old records once again. Next up, I got a little bit of Western swing here. This is from a group called Dickie McBride and the Village Boys, doing a song about a dance that we often associate with a craze in the 1960s. This was done in 1941. That dance goes back way before even this record was made. Here's Dickie McBride and the Village Boys and the Tulsa Twist.

There's a brand new recording from a Southern Ontario singer named Barbara Ann. Two words, lowercase n, if you're looking her up. That was called A Little Country. Next up on Backbeat, I've got one of the most popular R&B performers of the 1940s and 50s, Amos Milburn. He made a big career out of mostly doing drinking songs. In this song, he's doing two things that don't normally go together, thinking and drinking.

Wilbert Harrison and Don't Drop It, a song that was written by country singer Terry Fell. And Wilbert Harrison's version is one of four or five covers that came out in the same year he wrote that song, 1954. And next on Backbeat, I've got some smooth saxophone playing from Lynn Hope, a guy who was known for playing, well, smooth saxophone and for wearing a turban. Though he did convert to Islam when he was a young man, so, and some Muslims do wear turbans, so I guess he figured it was okay. Here's Lynn Hope with Girl of My Dreams.

0: Cat, where you going, man?
1: Man, I'm going down to Bob Street.
0: Tell me, Cat, where's that direction?
1: Man, ain't you heard? They got one of them in every town.

Gene Vincent and Bop Street. Well, let's keep the bopping going here on Backbeat in a rock and roll kind of way. This next record is by Bill Hayes. You might remember him as the guy who sang the ballad of Davy Crockett in the early 1950s, or you might know him as a longtime actor on Days of Our Lives. Here he is as a rock and roll singer. This is called Bop Boy.

get again. Ooh.

Recorded at the Sun Studios in Memphis, Tennessee in 1966, believe it or not, that was the Jesters and Cadillac Man, finishing off Backbeat for another week. My name is Lauren Van Sinkler. 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But really, don't forget to come back next week when I'm going to do this all over again. See you then.

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My name is Ian Ditchburn, and today we are returning to Mexico, specifically to the state of Oaxaca, which is arguably one of the cultural capitals of Mexico in terms of the food, the language. It's the birthplace of mezcal, home to 16 unique indigenous groups. They are very much in touch with their roots in Oaxaca. And someone who I met down there is going to act as a bit of a guide through understanding more about Oaxaca. Their name is Julio Skaya, and I met them during a walking tour of the city. And it was quite obvious that this was the type of person who not only knows a lot of things about where he comes from, but has integrated those things into the person that they are. He has tattoos depicting pictographs that you find on Zapotec architecture. So he was an obvious choice for the Elsewhere podcast. We're going to play in with some music. This is some Mexican dark wave music requested by Julio. This is La Banda Son Imaginaire with Magnifique.

0: Okay, well, we're here with Julioskaya.
1: Okay, we are.
0: In Oaxaca de Juarez, which a lot of foreigners you'll meet will just call Oaxaca City. Maybe partially because they don't understand who Juarez is, or maybe they're afraid of pronouncing it wrong, but maybe we could correct some people here and learn a little bit about why it's called Oaxaca de Juarez and who it's named for.
1: Well, Benito Juarez is almost like worshipped as a god in here in Oaxaca, because he's considered like the best Mexican president there has ever been. Like Mexicans in general are very proud of Benito Juarez, because he's the only fully indigenous president Mexico has ever had. He was Zapoteca. So Zapotecs are one of the main nations or ethnic groups of Oaxaca. So it's like an exploit, no, for Mexicans that a native indigenous person became a president in the 19th century. So it sounds difficult now. It was even maybe more difficult more than 100 years ago.
0: Yeah. And what was his background that led him on that path?
1: Well, basically, he was a liberal. In the 19th century, Mexico was very chaotic. Invasions, wars, civil wars, interventions. So there was a war every few years. So the liberals and the conservatives engaged into a civil war in Mexico. The conservatives were more like pro-monarchists. They wanted to turn Mexico into a monarchy. They were longing for the Spanish Empire. And the liberals were more sovereignists. They wanted a republic. And basically, it's very complex, but basically the liberals, they separated the church and the state into two different things. So since then, in Mexico, the church is not allowed to participate in politics or businesses or to own land, because the liberals, like Benito Juarez, wanted to those things to be separate things, not one same thing.
0: Why do you think that was important to him?
1: To him?
0: Yeah, and to the liberals, I guess.
1: The church is very controversial in Mexico, because Mexicans are Catholic. The majority of Mexicans are Catholic, so the church is important, of course. The church is embedded in traditions, festivities, like life in general. But also, the church has, like, historically, the church has fought against the liberals. They had asked for foreign governments to intervene in Mexico. So it's a bit complex, like the relationship between the church and the state in Mexico. So that's why Juarez, according to what we are taught, he was Catholic. I mean, he was a Catholic. He was not an atheist, because he was accused to be a blaspheming atheist. And he was not. But he considered that the state has some duties and the church has other duties, and they should be separated in order to live in peace, no? To stay together, but in peace.
0: Yeah. Well, you bring up a very important point, though, that he's renowned and worshipped partially because of the fact that he came from such humble roots. And his indigenous identity.
1: Zapotecas. Zapotecas are, maybe for people who don't know, like, about many nations of Mexico, usually, and because I work in tourism, people abroad, when they mention, like, nations of Mexico, they know about the Aztecs and then about the Mayans, no? Because they are very trendy, they have a lot of publicity, and they were very important, of course. But, for example, Zapotecs are also among the most important nations of Mexico. Some of the most ancient nations, no? Sometimes people tell me about, the Mayan calendar, or the Mayan this. And I'm like, yes, of course, Mayans are super important. Of course, I love Mayan culture. But Zapotecs are as important as the Mayans. They also created their own calendars, their own astronomical knowledge, their own religions. They coexisted, like, in the past, in the beginning, say, of the civilizations of Mexico. But Zapotecs don't have, like, so much publicity, no, or advertisement as the Mayans, but they are equally important groups, no? Equally.
0: Did they exist at the same time?
1: That's a good clarification. So Olmecs are considered to be the mother culture of Mexico. They are like the first big civilization with a state, with religion, that we have like notice about or records about.
0: It helps that they made very giant heads that lasted a very long time.
1: Exactly. Those were a big mystery by the Olmecs, because in the beginning they didn't know why were these heads for. They are so big, so heavy. And there were many questions like, how did they build these big rocks? What for? Where did they bring them? With like 3,000 years ago, the technology was different. So how? But now these questions are being answered by anthropologists or archaeologists. So after the Olmecs, Mayans and Zapotecs were amongst the first like civilizations that emerged after the Olmecs. Indeed, in Monte Albán, for example, the main archaeological site of Oaxaca, it is believed that, well, that it was built by Zapotecs, but also that the Olmecs were kind of trading with the Zapotecs or influencing the Zapotecs as well as the Mayans. So it's like a, like we could say, this is a, like a simplification maybe, but that the Zapotecs and the Mayans are like a ramifications of the Olmecs, no? Like, but they emerged almost at similar times, at the same time.
2: Right. Mm-hmm. And what makes Zapotec culture distinct from Mayan culture? Like, how can, for example, could archaeologists tell major differences between the sites, especially if they existed at the same time?
1: Mm-hmm. Well, because they are different nations. I mean, they coexisted, or they still exist. I mean, they still exist with their own language, with their own gods, their own religion, their own traditions. When people that don't know too much about Mexican archaeology or pyramids, they think that they are all kind of the same. But when you study the differences between the, say, Zapotec pyramids, Mayan pyramids, Aztec pyramids, or any other group's pyramids, there are many differences. There are styles, objectives, I don't know. They look alike, but they are very different at the same time, no?

0: This is in ancient history. Like, it started in ancient history, but they're still around today. What does the modern Zapotec culture look like? And how does it defend itself from mainstream Mexican culture or Western culture in general? Like, what traditions has it maintained?
1: Well, Zapotecs are also some of the ethnic groups, ethnicities, not only in Mexico, in the world, one of the most diverse. Just to give you an idea to the audience, there is like controversy, no? But researchers have found or distinguished between 60 and 64 Zapotec languages or dialects. So when we think of Zapotec language, for example, well, indeed, it's not a language. It is a macro language. It is a family of languages. So these languages, of course, they have words in common, common origin. But an easy example would be to explain this better. It's like comparing Spanish with Portuguese, with Italian, with Romanian. I mean, they have things in common, of course. They came from the same Latin family, say. But then they diversify so much that if a Spanish-speaking person talks to an Italian-speaking person, they will understand a little, of course. But in the end, they will have a lot of differences and they will not fully understand each other. So those are Zapotec languages. And there is between 60 to 64 Zapotec languages. So very diverse group.
0: No? Yeah. And all in Oaxaca.
1: And all in
0: for the most part. Yeah.
1: I mean, one single state, exactly.
0: Yeah.
1: And also Zapotecs inhabit the mountains of Oaxaca, the beaches of Oaxaca, the valley of Oaxaca. So these geographic differences also are reflected in how they dress, how they speak, what they eat, what they believe in, the traditions they have. So even talking about the same group, Zapotecs, they are super diversified amongst themselves.
0: What about traditions then? What are some traditions that you might be able to identify? It seems like there's a lot of groups, but maybe just some you know about.
1: One of the most iconic traditions created by the Zapotecs is Guelaguetza. And the fun thing is that nowadays Guelaguetza is known for being a big festival. It's a festival with music, parades, mezcal, a lot of fun things. But initially, Guelaguetza is a way of living. It's like a law, like a tradition, rules. Guelaguetza means to live in community. So it means that, for example, if you get married, you will need, for your wedding, you will need alcohol, turkeys, meat, a party room. So Guelaguetza means that people, your neighbors of your community, they will share something. No, they will, maybe a person will give you boxes with mezcal, no? Another person will give you a bowl or a turkey. And then this means this law or this community way of living means that later when a neighbor is in need, maybe because somebody from their family died or they are getting married or they have a baptism, they will get something back, no? It's like an exchange, like a trading, but not with money, but with things or with flowers, food. Is living together, no? It's helping each other to make community. And then with the time, with the pass of the years, this tradition became the most iconic festival of Oaxaca, the biggest festival of Mexico, and one of the biggest Latin American festivals, Guelaguetza.
0: And what are some of the events that they do?
1: In Guelaguetza, for example, it starts on the last week of June. With this ancient tradition, at least it has 500 years, it is 500 years old. They choose a woman from different, it's like a contest. So the judges are only women, painters, writers, musicians, artists. And they choose a woman from different women from Oaxaca State to be the new goddess of corn. So the name of this contest is Centeotl. Centeotl was the goddess of corn in the past and is still in the present. So this is where the first event of the Guelaguetza. Once in Oaxaca, a goddess of corn is like chosen, the festival starts. And then we have parades, not every day, but maybe 4 days a week. There is, they have the chocolate fair, the mezcal fair, tacos fairs, crafts fairs, concerts, shows, artists. So this festival includes like a various of different things, no? Like celebrations.
0: And how do they choose the goddess of corn?

0: every year?
1: That's an interesting question. Nowadays, because it has changed, this 500 years have passed, so it has changed a lot, this the way of choosing this woman, this goddess. In the present, it's more like a cultural event. First of all, the women have to be born in Oaxaca State, not elsewhere in Mexico, no? Secondly, this woman has to have a deep knowledge about their region, their ethnicities, their languages, and they will speak in front of the public, the judges. So they have also to have a good like speech, you know, a good way of talking, because they're going to become a goddess, like a representative of all the women in Oaxaca, especially indigenous women.
0: Right. So it's much more than, they're more like culture keepers than it is like a beauty contest or something like that. It's much deeper.
1: It's fun because in the beginning of the 20th century, when this like tradition was retaken, it was a beauty contest. It was usually a young girl between 15 or 20 years, 21 years old, single. So it was like a queen, you know, like a beauty queen. But it has changed, as I have said. So, for example, a big difference between early 20th century and nowadays is that also they take into consideration, the judges, that this Centeotl, this goddess, has helped other women, that has done community work. No, that is a woman that is important because of her work, her legacy.
0: Speaking about festivals, I think a lot of people listening, if they know one thing about Mexico, it's probably Day of the Dead. And people who maybe know a little bit more about Mexico would know that Oaxaca is closely associated with Day of the Dead. Why is that? Because it's a national festival, but for whatever reason, Oaxaca is known as being one of the main places to celebrate it.
1: Day of the Dead is maybe the most iconic festival traditions of Mexico. There is a debate, as many other Mexican things, whether it is a pre-Hispanic celebration or Catholic or a mix. I would like to believe that it's a mix, because all of our Mexico, the culture, the food, the clothing, the music, it's a mix between, yeah, mainly Spanish influence, but also Native American groups, no? So it's a mix. In the past, there were important gods of death. No, different civilizations had gods of death. Some had 2 or 9 or 8, the numbers differ. But these gods of death were like keepers of the underworld. They were the ones that kept the souls of humans, but also the physical remnants, like the bones, no? So they were the keepers and of the afterlife, no? The Day of the Dead is a happy celebration, unlike other places where there is more like a secrecy, like a thing you shouldn't talk about that much. In here in Mexico, it's a thing we celebrate, because that is welcome as a new life, no? It's everybody's fate. You cannot avoid it. You cannot skip it. So then, instead of avoiding it or not talking about it, better celebrate it, because it will be your fate, my fate, everybody's fate. So we would like to think that it's an afterlife where there is more time to celebrate. It is believed that spirits from our relatives or even pets come to the city, come to hang out with us, have some food, some music. It's like if you have visits from relatives, you will be happy, right? You will be celebrating. You will be having fun. So it's the same with the spirits. They are visiting us, so we should be happy. We should be celebrating, having mezcal in the streets. We go to the cemeteries, which maybe will sound awkward or odd in other cultures, because the cemetery is a very like quiet place. Respect, of course, we respect them. They need to be respected, but also because it's where the dead people live. I mean, this sounds weird in English, but it's where they dwell. I don't know where they inhabit the cemeteries. So we also visit them in their new houses, say, or new homes, and then we have some foods, drinks, music, poetry, celebration, because we are hanging out together.
0: Yeah, well, anyone who's visited a Mexican cemetery could tell you that it's the farthest thing from weird. It's beautiful, you know. Sometimes I will go to a Canadian cemetery or look at one while I'm driving past, and they seem very lonely.
1: You know.
0: Yeah. Yeah, you mentioned how Day of the Dead is believed, at least by some people, to be the sort of hybridization of indigenous cultures Roman Catholicism. How did other indigenous practices integrate with the modern Mexican identity? Are there other gods that became saints, things like that?
1: Mm-hmm. Yeah, sure, exactly. That was a big mix of gods. Like, in general terms, it is fair to say that gods became saints or Jesuses. And when I say Jesuses, this may sound like also odd, because you would think, oh, there is only one Jesus. But in Mexico, there is like different like representations of Jesus. There is black Jesuses, for example. Esquipulas, El Señor de Esquipulas. In Oaxaca, we have El Señor del Rayo, which in English would be translated as Lord of the Lightning. And he has a legend in which they say that he was struck by a lightning and nothing happened to the Jesus icon. So then he's worshipped. But another explanation we can have is that the most important Oaxacan god, Pitao Cocío, his nickname is the same one, Señor del Rayo, Lord of the Lightning, because he's the god of clouds, lightning, thunder, rains, earthquakes, caves, mountains, fertility. So it's this syncretism, no? Like this god maybe with time became or took the form of a Jesus Christ because of the syncretism, because of the evangelization of Mexico. So they had to substitute the gods by saints or the goddesses by virgins.
0: Yeah, I think we were in Midland today, and they have the Grecas, and there was a lot of them that were dedicated to lightning. Yeah, do you know if that happened? Is that the same Lord of Lightning god from the Zapotecs?
1: Yeah, most likely. Okay. Very likely, because Mitla was a Zapotec. It is said that Mitla was the Vatican of Oaxaca. So that is where the highest priest would live, and also some important rulers or kings or governors. So yes, definitely there were temples dedicated to to Pitao Cocío or Lord of the Lightning. There is an area in Mitla that is not as well known as the main archaeological site, but it's very close to it. It's only 2 blocks away. It's called El Calvario. El Calvario basically was a temple where three main gods were celebrated or advocated. Guija, which is simplifying, is the god of the sun or light. Cocío, the god that I mentioned, which is the god of lightning, thunder, rains. And Pitao Beje. Pitao Beje is the lord of the dead. So coming back to Day of the Dead, it was the lord of the dead. One of his Nahuales. Nahuales are like avatars that gods had. Is the jaguar. Jaguar and bats. Because jaguars and bats are nocturnal animals. They hunt at nights. So they are related to this underworld, to the caves, and to the spirits, and to the death, you know?
0: Mm-hmm.
2: We are not owned by the Emperor, so we can say the Emperor has no clothes.
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0: Bringing it forward to modern day Oaxaca, there's 16 different indigenous groups. Are there any conflicts happening that people should know about, either intra-group conflict or things that are threatening Oaxacan culture currently?
1: Sure, there are. So Oaxaca is one of the most diverse places in Mexico and on Earth. That means that there is a lot of good things or, yeah, fun things like food, dreams, celebrations, festivities, but also conflicts. Because when you have so many different groups, they have their own necessities, their own needs, their own ideas. So there is a lot of conflict still in Oaxaca, especially for land or water, boundaries, resources. And some of these conflicts have existed not even like in this century or this last century, the 20th century. They have even existed since before the Spaniards came. Because in Oaxaca, there were two big empires in the past, the Zapotec Empire and the Mixteco Empire. So they like fought for the control of areas in Oaxaca. And these conflicts are like still existing in different ways, of course, because a lot of years have passed, but they are still happening in some ways.
0: Mm-hmm. So on the podcast before, we've covered the Zapatista movement in Chiapas. But I'm curious, are there other rebel movements that are happening in Oaxaca that we could talk about, and what their goals are and what the status of their situation is?
1: Oaxaca and Chiapas and the south of Mexico in general, they are known to be the keepers of the most ancient civilizations of Mexico. In consequence, they are always fighting against... Not, maybe fighting is not a very good term, but resisting, fighting, preserving, keeping. Because, you know, we live in a globalized world. So we have a lot of Western influence, of course, from the media, from the economy, from everywhere, basically, no? Because we live in a connected world. And this is not new. Also, again, coming back to this, we always go back to the past. When the Spaniards arrived, it was a clash of cultures, right? So they imposed their religion, they imposed their system, their institutions. So these problems that were created in the past are still happening in the present, but now under new faces, under new dynamics. So, for example, especially talking about native peoples of Oaxaca, unfortunately, they were neglected by the governments, first of the New Spain, so Spanish, but also in Mexico. It's fair to say that also when their new country was created, Mexico, they also wanted to be globalized, to keep the pace with the Western world. So then indigenous peoples were like seen as, yeah, this is beautiful, but why do we need it? Why they add to the economy, no? Unfortunately. So they were left behind. This is kind of changing in some ways in the present. There is new efforts, more awareness of the importance of having cultures that are unique in the world, not only in Mexico. But it's a struggle. It's a struggle because it's like two different worlds always in conflict, no? Struggling or fighting each other, resisting each other.
0: For people who might be visiting Oaxaca from, you know, Canada, the US, Europe, what's something you wish that they would know about the place that they're visiting, and maybe a way that they can adjust the way they're interacting with the place?
1: Mm-hmm. Well, Oaxaca has become very trendy in the last few years because of good reasons, of course, food, mezcal, culture, archaeological sites. And in general terms, I would say that Oaxacans are very welcoming people. They would welcome you. But also we face some problems, no? Like gentrification, increasing of the price of the rents, of the food, displacements of peoples. So when tourists or visitors come to Oaxaca, I would say that they can like help or having a more sustainable way of visiting, no? or having tourism. Maybe don't go to the most fancy places because those people, I mean, they don't really need the money, you know, like they don't really need that kind of support. While maybe small shops, small restaurants, street food vendors, they live on a like daily basis, no? If they sell their things, their food, their crafts in one day, maybe that would mean that they will have dinner at the table, no? That day. While on the contrary, if you buy from a big chain or a big restaurant, I mean, it will be tasty, of course, or fancy, but maybe they don't need it so much, no, as other people. And also, when you visit a new place, of course, you want to learn about it. You want to have the food, the culture, the crafts. But also, if you can leave something also, like help or ask the people, no, what do you need? How can I help you also? Not only enjoying this place, but also help you thriving or helping with your economy or really knowing, no, about the culture. And not only buying, for example, a craft because it looks beautiful. Try to learn about it. Where does it come from? Or if you're gonna talk about it in your country or in your place, home, who was the artist? What is his story or her story, you know? And these things help. I guess they think they help in having a more sustainable visits, no, or tourism.
0: Yeah. And I think that's one of the beautiful things about Oaxaca is... We're sitting in an artist shop right now, surrounded by things that do have lots of stories. The painted animals, which are called, remind me,
1: alebrijes,
0: and each one of them is hand carved and then hand painted. So that's the wonderful thing about coming to a place like this is all of the crafts do have a story. They're not mass produced. Mm-hmm. They are painstakingly created by artists. So that's something that you can be very proud of to bring back to your home if you so choose. Yeah, you're also a writer as well, we found out yesterday.
1: I am.
0: Tell me about your book.
1: Well, I have published two books already. My first book was published in 2019. It was a poetry book, poems. Most of them in Spanish, only two or three in English. Because also, I love languages. I speak five languages. So I also try to write not only in my first language, which is Spanish, but also in English. No? Then in last year, in 2024, in November, my second book was published. It is a collection of short stories. It's 11 short stories and one narrative poem. The narrative poem is called Camino a Mitla. This is the poem that gives name or names the book, Camino a Mitla. In this poem, I narrate the journey of a person who, in the beginning, he hasn't realized that he's dead. And then he's in a journey, in a travel in the underworld. I have already spoken about this, about Mictlán, no? Or this underworld where we think that the spirits dwell. So little by little, he starts realizing, no, that he's in a journey of that he didn't plan, but now that he's on that, he has to succeed. No, he has to find the last place. No, to as travelers, you know, as travelers, they grow thirsty, they grow tired, they are puzzled. So that is something that happens to the protagonist of the poem. So it is a poem. It is narrated as a poem. It has stanzas, verses, rhymes, but it's a story. It is narrating a story of a person.
0: Mm-hmm. If you're comfortable, I'd like to hear a little bit about your story. When I ask you for an example of a turning point in your life, do you have anything that comes to mind?
1: I think there are many turning points in my life. Like, as many people, I think everybody has a turning point. Like, you know, failed relationships, failed jobs, regrets. I think it's universal and healthy to recognize that we all fail. We will fail always because we are humans. But I can say that from my fails, from my regrets, I have learned. And these things that have happened in my life have took me to new paths. So, for example, I majored in languages teaching. So I was a professor of in universities, English teacher. But then I kind of grew bored of it, and the payment was not really well. And it was a lot of job. Like, I am a teacher and come from a family of teachers too. And I know what is to be a teacher. It's a very hard job. It's a very hard and important job. And unfortunately, in many parts of the world, it's not really well paid. And you have to do a lot of job. It's important. But then I came across this opportunity of becoming a tour guide. So now I like to think that I am still teaching, but now to different public, different people. Now I can teach about my culture, the history of my place, the food, or everything that just comes up. And then it is in 2018, I guess, if I'm not wrong, I decided to do a master's on literature. I always have found writing and reading interesting, but not as much as now, honestly. I took the master's because I said, oh yeah, this looks interesting. It looks like affordable. I will do it to have a master's degree. That was my initial intention. But through the master's, on the master's course, I really fell in love with literature, with writing, with short stories, novels, poetry. So then it opened a new world to me. And then when I was in my major in university, I already wrote some ideas, poems, because I had language teaching has two major, two main branches. One is education, of course, because we are teachers, we become teachers, but a different branch is culture, history, because language is not only a subject, it's also culture, it's also the ideas of people, different ideas of people, the habits, traditions, no? So I think I fell in love more with this other branch of culture, movies, writing. And then when I did my master's, it enhanced or broadened these ideas that I already had. So now I passed from being a very scientist person, like who always was like, if science says this, then I believe it, then it's true. If science doesn't approve it, like the Western world in general, then I it's not important for me. So I passed from that to fall in love with art, with religion, with culture, which is a very different world, no? because it's more about humanity, about our beliefs, our desires, about our history, our background. That's why writing helped me, like, getting into this world. And yes, now I have 2 books published.
0: Mm-hmm. Yeah, you mentioned yesterday that you did a class in archaeology as well, I think. What were you studying in archaeology for that?
1: I took 2, like, diploma courses. One was Mayan culture and archaeology, because I admire the Mexican culture, which is very complex and very diverse. There is no one Mexican culture. There is hundreds or thousands of cultures in Mexico. So the Mayans are very appealing to me, very important groups, as I said in the beginning of this podcast. So I took a Mayan course. I know a little of Mayan Tzotzil. Tzotzil is one of the languages, Mayan languages. Then I also did a history and archaeology course. It was in general, but mostly focused on Mayans. I always try to read magazines about archaeology. There is a very important magazine in Mexico called Arqueología, which means archaeology in English. And it is written by important archaeologists and anthropologists of Mexico.
0: Okay. I'll have to pick up a copy at some point.
1: Maybe
0: when my Spanish gets a little better.
1: Yeah.
0: It'll be a good way to practice. Are you working on another book?
1: Yeah. I'm working on 2 projects. One is going to be about oral Oaxacan stories, because another thing I like in my personal life is traveling in my own state or in my own country. And when you go to villages in Oaxaca, you come across very interesting people that has amazing stories. Maybe they are cooks or tour guides or just random people that you just come across, and they start telling you about these amazing stories. And I believe that these stories also, they might be personal stories, but at the same time, they have a bigger background, you know, like a family background, the region's background, languages, ethnicities. So I'm working on a project that is probably going to be called Voices of Oaxaca. And I'm working on a novel, a historical novel about Oaxacan history, divided like in 3 different major times. When the Aztecs or Mexicas invaded Oaxaca and they fought the Zapotecs, 19th century, I discovered through researching my family background that I had a sort of ancestor, maybe because we share the same last name, that he fought a civil war in Oaxaca. So he was a leader in the southeast of Oaxaca, where my mother's family is from. And also my grandfather, he was a mayor of a Oaxacan city called Ixtepec. So in Oaxaca, politics, history, and culture are intertwined. They are mixed together. So this novel is going to talk about all of these things together and 3 different times of Oaxacan history.
0: Great. Mm-hmm. Both projects sound really fascinating. Learning about...
1: Thank you.
0: You can learn a lot about a place by the stories of the people, even if they are personal stories. And also, your journey of writing is letting you know a little bit more about your own family and mm-hmm. your own history, which I'm sure will be very, very interesting for you to look on. Where can people find these books? How can people get a hold of you?
1: My first book is already run out. The second book, which I am promoting right now because it got published very recently, I am selling it on my own, but also it was published by a publishing house in Puebla City, so more in the center of Mexico. So it is sold in 2 shops. One is called Profetica, so you can find it in this website called profetica.com, or Alcorce Ediciones is my publishing house. On Instagram, they can find me as Julio_Skaya. I will spell Skaya, Skalla. And on Facebook, the same, but honestly, Facebook is kind of getting unused. I think Instagram is better. It's more, yeah.
0: Okay, great. Anything else you want people to know before we wrap up?
1: Oh, yeah, I mean... if you want to learn more about Oaxaca, do it. It's a very interesting place, full of culture, food, mezcal, and fun. but also try to do it in a way that will help Oaxacans not to thrive or get interested in the stories of people, not only on the superficial, no, the what you can see in the movies, maybe in the media, it helps. But if you really talk to Oaxacans and want to know about their backgrounds, maybe you can help them also, no, like having this sustainable tourism.
0: And not only will it help the Oaxacans, I think it'll probably help the tourists themselves become a deeper relationship with the place.
1: Yes, it will.
0: Great. Well, thanks for doing this, man. We appreciate it, Julio.
1: Gracias. In Zapotec, Xkixepeli. Thank you.
4: 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And thank you very much to Vancouver Co-op Radio, CFRO 100.5 FM, for giving me a platform over all these years. If you want to follow me on Instagram, you can do so at EastVanToElsewhere. We're going to play you out with some Zapotec rap music sent in by Julio. This is Badu Bazendu by Rosti Bazendu. Hope you enjoy it and take care of yourself during these crazy days.

Well, this is weird. We've reached the end of the episode, but there's 10 minutes left. And that's a quirk of radio needing to take up an hour-long slot. The podcast I recorded was only so long, so what's going to go out to the internet is inherently different from what's going out on the air. Hence my conundrum. And what I could do is let it just run to silence and let the computer program play some stuff that it wants to play next. But I think I'm going to take advantage of the 8 minutes I have left. And I am going to play a song that I just found. It's about midnight, the day before this episode goes out. And I just heard a new song by this artist called Jesse Wells, who's an amazing American folk musician. If you haven't seen this guy's stuff yet, I highly suggest you follow him. He's able to absolutely capture the feeling of the moment in a way that, as someone who grew up listening to this type of music, feels very relevant and calls back to a time which puts everything else into perspective. The song is I Ain't Got None of My Friends Left by Jesse Wells. We love

I'm sorry. But I don't want to be an emperor. That's not my business. I don't want to rule or conquer anyone. I should like to help everyone if possible. Jew, Gentile, black man, white. We all want to help one another. Human beings are like that. We want to live by each other's happiness, not by each other's misery. We don't want to hate and despise one another. In this world, there's room for everyone, and the good earth is rich and can provide for everyone. The way of life can be free and beautiful, but we have lost the way. Greed has poisoned men's souls, has barricaded the world with hate, has goose-stepped us into misery and bloodshed. We have developed speed, but we have shut ourselves in. Machinery that gives abundance has left us in want. Our knowledge has made us cynical, our cleverness hard and unkind. We think too much and feel too little. More than machinery, we need humanity. More than cleverness, we need kindness and gentleness. Without these qualities, life will be violent, and all will be lost. The aeroplane and the radio have brought us closer together. The very nature of these inventions cries out for the goodness in men, cries out for universal brotherhood, for the unity of us all. Even now, my voice is reaching millions throughout the world, millions of despairing men, women, and little children, victims of a system that makes men torture and imprison innocent people. To those who can hear me, I say, do not despair. The misery that is now upon us is but the passing of greed, the bitterness of men who fear the way of human progress. The hate of men will pass and dictators die, and the power they took from the people will return to the people. And so long as men die, liberty will never perish. Soldiers, don't give yourselves to brutes, men who despise you, enslave you, who regiment your lives, tell you what to do, what to think, and what to feel, who drill you, diet you, treat you like cattle, use you as cannon fodder. Don't give yourselves to these unnatural men, machine men with machine minds and machine hearts. You are not machines. You are not cattle. You are men. You have the love of humanity in your hearts. You don't hate, only the unloved hate, the unloved and the unnatural. Soldiers, don't fight for slavery. Fight for liberty. In the 17th chapter of St. Luke it is written, the kingdom of God is within man, not one man nor a group of men, but in all men, in you. You, the people, have the power to create machines, the power to create happiness. You, the people, have the power to make this life free and beautiful, to make this life a wonderful adventure. Then in the name of democracy, let us use that power. Let us all unite. Let us fight for a new world, a decent world, that will give men a chance to work, that will give youth a future and old age a security. By the promise of these things, brutes have risen to power, but they lie. They do not fulfill that promise. They never will. Dictators free themselves, but they enslave the people. Now let us fight to fulfill that promise. Let us fight to free the world, to do away with national barriers, to do away with greed, with hate and intolerance. Let us fight for a world of reason. A world where science and progress will lead to all men's happiness. Soldiers, in the name of democracy, let us all unite!

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0: 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Bienvenidos al mundo de la poesía 100.5 FM. The World Poetry Café is for you, people of the world. Right now we have about 202 countries, and we've are from all over the world, and we've in our 26th year of recording on CFRO and recording on sending the material out to the magic of Victor, our technician, who does all kinds of extra like Substack, and I also try to send out once a week to all the people that have signed on to just the news of an extra show or the same show through one that Victor sends to me, and it's very great. So thank you so much. And I just wanted to say, in Duncan, BC, we are honored to be broadcasting from the Cowichan tribes in Duncan, and also in Vancouver, the First Nations people. And I wanted to mention, I've been getting emails from First Nations people all over, and they say, "Well, what about us? What about us?" You know. And yes, that's right. But in China and Norway and so many countries, the First Nations people in Korea, the First Nations people there finally got their own language, which is very different than Korean, registered as an official language. So that's a big step forward. And I just wanted to say that we have a special program. I'm just going to be talking a little bit about her, but the wonderful Brittany Russell from Jamaica is back. She did our show. She hosted our show for several years, and we can't believe how wonderful it is to have her back with us again. And she is the guest host today, and she has a gentleman that is going to be has a very impressive resume, and he's going to be on the show with her. So just wanted to say thanks so much to Brittany for coming back, and welcome to the new gentleman. I'm just trying to see the spelling of his name, and I think I have his bio as well.
1: Written right.
0: Oh, it's Brittany and Brittany. Oh boy, you guys are
1: Yeah,
0: twins.
1: thank you so much.
0: That's great. So want to welcome him too, and he'll be in Brittany's capable hands. She'll be hosting the show, her show, within our perimeters of our show. So Victor and I will probably keep quiet, although we may be making strange noises. But it is Brittany's show once we go through the program, and I'm going to be doing that right away. And then we'll introduce Brittany, and after Victor and Sharon section, and then we'll introduce Brittany, and she can introduce her guest. And he has a great resume, and thank you so much. And we're so happy to have Brittany back. She is an absolute gem. People love her. They love the music. They love just the beauty in her voice and the way she does everything. She's also an amazing artist, and I've seen some of her work, and oh, it's just gorgeous. So that being said, I wanted to go on now and read a poem from Antonio Las Herreras from Argentina, and translation Jermaine Rogenbaum, and Poetry Without Borders says, "We publish two excellent poems per month from all over the world in more than 40 languages: English, Spanish, Dutch, Albanian, Arabic, Armenian, Assamese, Basque, Bengali, Wallachian, Catalan, Chinese, Farsi, Filipino, French, German, Greek, Galician, Hebrew, Hindi, Icelandic, Indonesian, Irish, Gaelic, Italian, Japanese, Kaswahili, I don't know what, maybe didn't pronounce that right, Korean, Kurdish, Macedonian, Malay, Nepalese, Polish, Portuguese, Romanian, Russian, and Serbian, Turkish, Urdu, Uzbek, India, Nepal, and Tamil." My goodness. So you can find out more about Poetry Without Borders at http www.poinp editions, editions.com. So I just wanted to read this one from Antonio. And it says in English, that plum tree. There are jasmines in all these gardens. I remember the plum tree that blossomed in every breezy, clear spring. The plum tree that shelters birds, the same one under whose gentle shade as children we used to play. Those jasmines are still there, but the plum tree is no longer there. It's withered already many, so many years ago, but it is still alive in our memory. And so that is by Aquel Burillo and from Argentina, from Argentina. So I just wanted to welcome Brittany, and this is her first hosting since, oh, for several years, and she'll be on to introduce her guest and have the conversation with her guest. And I just wanted to say thank you to all the people in the world, and also to mention when we started World Poetry 26 years ago, the criteria was that people could read in their own language and in English. And that still holds because it's so important for the peoples of the world to have their language on the air as well as the English translation. So that is why we promote that. We've done that from all over the world. In Vancouver, when we started, there was a lot of prejudice and a lot of meanness on the part of some Caucasian people that did not want anybody else coming in to read in public. But that is sort of, we were able to kind of go through that and several confrontational visits, even to the radio station, that I was able to help try to calm people down, and some of them became very supportive of world poetry later. So it does show that people can change. So, world poets, if you have a poem in English or a story in English and also in your own tongue, your mother tongue, please feel free because we welcome all languages, all peoples in love and hope and caring. So going on now, we'll go to the wonderful story time of Victor and Sharon, or Sharon and Victor. And then when we come back, we'll be going into and welcoming back our wonderful and fascinating host. And she has a great guest with her today that we're honored to have. So, Victor and Sharon, take it away.
2: Well, okay, by golly, we will. Thank you so much, Ariadne. I also am looking forward to having Brittany back and hearing Britton Wright and her interview with him. That'll come up very shortly, I promise. First, though, we have a story from the Big Red Book, and then I have a surprise to read to you. But from the Big Red Book, Big Bessie Super Handy Dart Volume 2, More Big Bessie Stories, by Sharon Rowe, Rowe, with charming illustrations by Nicholas Curl, Curl. And you can find Nicholas Curl's work by typing in Nicholas, Nicholas, Curl, Curl, .com, or typing that into YouTube, and you'll see his poetry and his really interesting animations that he does. Meanwhile, I have now Sharon's birthday party from the Big Red Book to read. It isn't too long and it's charming, and here we go. Sharon's birthday party. Big Bessie fondly remembered the fun they had in the great sleepover at Sharon's day program and wanted to do something special for Sharon's birthday. She knew that Sharon and her mom were going to stay overnight at a hotel. Big Bessie called all the handy darts together to talk about what they could do to help celebrate Sharon's birthday. They still had some potion that the magician Eric had made from the sleepover, and she thought they could use that. That was shrinking potion. All the handy darts thought that was a great idea. and made plans to go after work on Friday. When Friday came, they took the shrinking potion and also took the growth potion to restore them with them. The shrinking potion shrank them down into tiny little handy darts. They followed Sharon and her mum onto the sky train and hoped no one would step on them. The great adventure had begun. When Sharon and her mum got off the sky train, they did not notice a long line of tiny darts trying to keep up with them. The handy darts followed them all the way to the hotel and were so tired when they got there. It was a good thing that they had filled up with gas before they shrank, or they would have been in real trouble. When they got to the hotel room, Big Bessie said, "Quick, scoot under Sharon's big, really big bed and be real quiet. We want to surprise her in the morning for her birthday." So when Sharon's mom got up early in the morning to unpack Sharon's presents and put them on the bed, she felt tiny bumps around her feet, lots of them. She looked down and saw a whole bunch of tiny handy darts trying to drive up her legs. Sharon's mom reached down and picked up the noisiest one, which, of course, was Big Bessie. Big Bessie told her that they wanted to surprise Sharon on her birthday, but they were too small to climb up on the big bed. So, Mom gathered up all the tiny handy darts in a towel and put them on the bed all around Sharon. When Sharon opened her eyes when she woke in the morning, all the handy darts tooted, "Happy birthday to Sharon!" Sharon was so surprised and happy to have all the handy darts and especially her great friend, Big Bessie. Then they went to breakfast, and Mum volunteered to pick the handy darts up and carry them in a bag, so they did not have to travel on the sidewalk. After that, they went home. The handy darts went back to their parking spaces, took the growth potion, and settled down for a rest. Sharon thanked them and told the handy darts it was the best birthday ever. After saying goodbye, Sharon and Mum went home to see Sharon's cat, her 20-year-old baby, Sir Thomas Rigg Kimball, who was really, really angry he'd been left behind. But Sharon was happy, the handy darts are happy, and Mum, she was tired. And that's the end of the story of Sharon's birthday party.
0: Funny face, Sharon. Yeah.
2: Okay, you're welcome. And
0: You love that
2: now,
0: story.
2: and now I said there'd be a surprise. I'll read one of my stories later, but I have a piece Kelly Montgomery sent me, and I wanted to read off the top of the show to make sure it got into our CFRO broadcast version. It's a sort of prose poem. He was in Montreal for a week. He goes there once a year and just wanders the city and has a fabulous time. Kelly Montgomery, and here's his prose poem. "A piece of my heart is left in Montreal. I'm still wandering the streets, saying bonjour to everyone I meet. I had no expectations, but even if I did, they couldn't prepare me for the dream that dripped from heaven, like rain from an eternal faucet, as my feet carried me through age-old avenues. I was surprised time and time again with my newfound family that did their very best to speak English, or at least didn't judge me for speaking it. I felt so much a native when riding on the metro without a fear. The food was beyond compare, as the influence of Paris spoke through the simplest of bagels with cheese. The wind was sometimes strong, though it only made me feel more alive, and even swept me further out of my shoes.

0: Faces now turned to the sun. Besides everything, I am lucky to have deep pockets where I stuffed a life long of memories, enclosed in the prettiest of golden envelopes with a ruby red wax stamp of the fleur-de-lis. And that was from Kelly Montgomery. And now I like to spell names because people sometimes want to look up people. We're going to have Brittany Russell, BrittneyRussell, and her guest, Britton Wright, BrittonWright. And now back to Ariadne, Brittany, and her guest.
1: Oh, well, thank you, Victor. Really appreciate it. Oh, Sean wants to tell everybody, and Victor can edit out what he feels like, but he went to Montreal with her school, and she had her first year in Montreal with her teacher, David Collis.
2: Yeah.
1: And that was when I went to Miami to speak to 3,000 teachers, right, about the brain. And I had a young lady that was about 10, and she was showing, she was without fear, and I was petrified, 3,000 teachers looking at me. But she showed the different parts of the brain and acted it out when I was speaking. So, yeah. So, yeah, you had a good time in Montreal, Karen. Okay. So now just say thank you and have a break, okay? Okay. Anyway, going back, I just wanted to say that we're so excited to have Brittany back. He hosted for a number of years, and now she's back. He is a great poet, a wonderful singer, everyone says, and the world poets love her voice, and they loved her last show when she came on. And she's back to hopefully doing her show maybe once a month or once every other month. I've been kind of overwhelmed with people trying to get into the show, so I'll be in contact with her. But she's a great poet, a lovely singer, a lovely person, and also an artist. And I've seen some of her work online, and it's exquisite. So she'll be taking over now and introducing her guest. And we're so glad he is here, also from Jamaica. And she'll be doing his bio as well. So take it away, Brittany.
3: All right. Thank you so much, Miss Ariadne. And thank you so much, Mr. Victor. All right. So welcome back to Poetics with Brittany, where we'll dive into the ink and imagery of the new generation. I am so glad that you all choose to spend your time with us today because our lineup is amazing. In just a few moments, our Poets Corner is going to transport us straight to the arts of the Caribbean with a phenomenal award-winning spoken word artist. But he isn't just a master of words, he's the master of the camera lens. Later in the show, we're going behind the canvas, where I'll be sharing a little bit about my own recent visual art exhibition, which is, you know, completely different from, you know, this poetry show. Plus, we'll dive into our guest's intimate world of bird photography. We're also traveling across borders for our global creative spotlight to highlight an emerging creative you absolutely need on your radar. And to wrap it all up, I'll be taking my mic myself by performing a few of my poems. We have a beautiful segment ahead of us, so lean in, get comfortable, and let's step into the poetry corner. All right, so our guest today is a true cultural custodian. Brittany Wright is a Jamaican spoken word poet whose words blend rhythm, cultural memory, and emotional honesty, rooted in the cadence of Jamaican patois. Inspired by Jamaica's natural beauty and Caribbean identity, is poetry explore heritage, belonging, and cultural awareness while celebrating the environment. A passionate advocate for men's mental health, He uses his work to foster

0: vulnerability, challenge stigma, and encourage open dialogue. Known for his magnetic stage presence and heartfelt delivery, Britten captivates audiences with performances that balance lyrical storytelling and powerful social commentary. He is the 2025 Caricon Poetry Slam champion and a 2026 Phoenix Award recipient for the Best Lead Poet Performance. In 2024, he earned 2 bronze medals and a merit from the JCDC's Creative Writing Competition, and he was placed 2nd in the National Library of Jamaica Poet Laureate Prize for Poetry, with his poem Bird Shooting recognized in the Louis Bennett Coverley Prize category. Britten, welcome to the show. It's an absolute honor to have you here.
1: Thank you, Brittany. Thank you so much for having me and introducing me to your platform and, of course, your corner. It's an honor and a pleasure to be here, and I've been enjoying the experience thus far.
0: Indeed. I'm really glad to have you, and I'm very excited on what's to come. So I'm going to step back and hand the floor over to you. Take it away with about 2 or 3 of your poems.
1: With pleasure. So I'll start with a piece called Overtime. Baby, could you please tell me? Ooh, baby. Honey, could you please tell me? Sweet darling. Baby, could you please tell me? What's the point of living if we ain't alive? Ain't no joy in working on this 9-to-5. Jobs will come and go, but I'll be here for life. Darling, don't you worry, I'm with you tonight. Lady, you the best, I hope you realize. Let me rub your shoulders, girl, I know you're tired. We don't need to rush, I'll put in overtime. Give me love instructions, you the bossy type. Tell me where to kiss you, let me hold you tightly. Celebrate your body under candlelight. Ain't no need for music, we can build a vibe. Take a journey with me to a natural high. You ready for my love? I see it in your eyes. And I'ma put in work for ya. Ooh, baby. Said I'ma put in work for you. Sweet darling. Watch me put in work for ya. Work. Absolute dedication to penetrating your mind's innermost territories, your thighs telling stories to my eyes, open, wide, ready to receive, and believe me, darling, I will deliver. Giver of all that I'm worth, your worker be my queen, and I will fetch you, honey. From moonlight washes the land till it's bright and sunny. No money down, not a dollar or a dime. I'm spending time. Investing minutes and precious hours to shower you with delightful feelings. Tonight, you are my career. And I don't care for time's pace. I wish the spaces between seconds were hours and days would fall between the gaps of minutes so that our gaze would last infinite. Because, sweetheart, when it comes to you, my job is never finished. Overtime. Poem.
0: Wow, that's a really amazing piece. I didn't know that you were a singer as well.
1: Yeah, man. Like I said, it's an absolute honor and pleasure to be on your platform. And I just wanted it to be a treat for everybody, you know?
2: It
1: A nice
2: was a
1: surprise.
2: treat. I just have to say that was fabulous.
3: Feels so great.
1: Thank you.
3: Yeah,
1: Thank
3: nice
1: you.
3: to have you on the show. Sharon's very excited too.
4: Yeah.
3: Okay, let's go sit down or go in the bedroom. That's beautiful, Phil. Yeah, okay. Victor will take Phil
0: Right,
3: delivery.
0: that's absolutely incredible. And just hearing the depth behind your voice and the weight behind those words, you know, it's completely clear why you're holding those champion titles. Do you have a next piece you would like us to hear? You mentioned that you also wrote about men's mental health. Do you have any piece regarding that as well?
1: Yeah, I do actually. But I'm not in a space where I think that piece is fresh enough in my mind to really share off the top of my head right now. So I'll just share a different piece.
0: That's fine. You're welcome.
1: Okay. So the next piece is
2: This
1: titled.
2: is Victor. I'm just going to interrupt because I should have said this. If you want to pause and find a piece of paper or want to do something again, we're just recording now. We're not broadcasting, so I edit all of that. So please don't worry about any pauses if that's the issue.
1: Okay, no problem. All right, appreciate that. All right, so the next piece is entitled Confidence. Confidence, the state of feeling certain about the truth of something. I fiend for you, so I can enjoy true peace and view this world through eyes of certainty. Oh, beautiful, elusive confidence. I need you to nourish me with your quintessence because a life without you in it is one of misery and impotence. Become one with me and rid my being of your ignorance so I can forget about incidents of failure and mediocrity that have for so long, so damn long, been stopping me from excelling. I need you badly so I may breeze through life's challenges instead of addressing them sloppily. Confidence. I call for your opulence. When you forsake me, as you so often do, I lose focus and lack the conviction to pursue things properly. My precious confidence, why must you resort to mocking me? Can't you see just how dear you are to thee? You are the element I need to be truly free. Without you, I'm crippled by pessimistic lunacy. Confidence, you're needed because all these years without you here has impeded the growth of my comfort zone. Fleeting, wavering, retreating confidence. I need you to exhibit a level of competence to recite this poem. And most importantly, confidence. I need you because without you in my spirit, I'll be all alone. Confidence, please. I'm begging you, come home. Poem.
0: Wow, I love that one. Yeah, that was really good.
1: Thank you.
0: Britton, you're incredibly passionate about, you know, using spoken word to advocate for men's mental health, challenge stigma, and, you know, encourage open dialogue. In a culture that often demands men to be tough, how do you find the courage to stand on a stage and display such raw vulnerability?
1: Yeah, so poetry is a art form that is holistic in terms of its benefits. There's so much value that we can find as people in poetry, whether being a passive audience member or being an actual participant in the creation of craft. And a very big part of the reality of being a performance poet is that it requires vulnerability and exposure. You will be exposing yourself to the judgment of the audience in front of you. People are going to be analyzing your every micro expression. They're going to be looking at the way you're dressed. They're going to be observing and critiquing your body language, your intonation. So it's only an inevitable reality that one has to face if one wants to pursue performance poetry on any serious level. And accepting one's vulnerabilities is just something that I've chosen to do, especially as a man, and especially coming from a society that pushes the narrative of men having to be tough and stoic, right? So I proudly celebrate a different viewpoint on masculinity and self-expression, you know? So that's my answer to that.
0: Thank you so much. You're such a role model to these young men out here in the world. Do you have another piece or?
1: Absolutely. Sure. Let me see if I can actually do a piece about mental health from memory.
0: Or even bird shooting, because I want to also integrate your bird art in the show as well. So.
1: Yeah, sure. Let's jump into bird shooting then. All right. Bird shooting. When me shoot, ball pit pose majestic and boss upon feeding tree limb. Him no frighten and take to sky, ka fi me trigger finger harmless. When me shoot, no white wing nah flap fast fi find safety. When me shoot, no feather nah scatter, and no warm red no splatter pan green guinea grass. No white wing nah flap fast fi find safety. When me shoot, no rifle no bus, a cannon me fire. No peed of life, no retire, cause my only desire is to free my loveliness, for share with the world. When me shoot, no 12-gauge pellet, no ravaged chest plate, no death and destruction, no reverberate to hillside from August to September. When me take aim, not a foot, nor beak, get manga, nor meme. Them still sing, coo-coo-coo, coo-coo-coo, coo-coo-coo. Melodious and sweet. Can't a dog teeth no creep up them stiff body off a ground. When me start them in a red dirty morning dew, it's not for slaughter, but for charter a space in a them wondrous world of shifting colors. When me shoot, them no have to near my look. Them no have to search distant trees, refuge and ease from a threat. When me shoot, me capture them. Flitting, frolicking, free bird shooting poem.
0: Wow, that's incredibly amazing. Was this the same poem that received the major recognition in the Louis Bennett Coverley Prize category?
1: Yeah, actually, yes, one and the same. Thank you so much.
0: Right, and Miss Lou is our legendary cultural, you know, icon, you know, and what did that specific recognition mean to you? And how did it feel to know that you're carrying that torch forward for this generation?
1: Well, it's an absolute honor to have competed under that specific prize category based on the parish in which I reside. And I'm just extremely grateful to the National Library of Jamaica for having that competition, first and foremost. And then secondly, my positioning with them and my continued relationship with them over the past roughly 3 years now And it's actually my second time being shortlisted for the Louise Benincouverly Prize. I was shortlisted also in 2024 for the very same prize. And
0: Wow.
1: yeah, so it's awesome to actually have that experience, consecutively follow. So it's an absolute pleasure and honor to actually be recognized under that specific prize category for such a prestigious Dominican icon.
0: Indeed, you're very talented. And Britton, I want you to stay right here with me because it's time to move from the written word to the visual world. It's time for Behind the Canvas.
1: Awesome.
0: Right. So, Britton, I want to transition from the words you write to the images you capture. Because what many people might not know is that you are also deeply gifted in bird photography. You know, you're literally capturing the beauty of Jamaica's environment with your lens while celebrating it with your pen. Can you please share your social media handle so that our listeners can go and take a look at your page and your amazing bird photography?
1: Absolutely, with pleasure. So my photography page is entitled The Right Shot JA. So that's THERIGHTSHOTJA. The Right Shot JA on Instagram.
0: Amazing. So tell our audiences about the types of birds you usually capture.
1: Well, some of my favorite birds to capture and some of my usual suspects are, of course, our Jamaican endemic hummingbird. We have about five varieties of hummingbirds in Jamaica, and I often capture the name actually eludes me right now. The streamer-tail, the red-billed streamer-tail hummingbird is
0: Yeah.
1: one of my favorites to capture, as well as our endemic Jamaican parakeet. Those are definitely two of my favorites. And also, right now we're in kingbird season. It's not an endemic; it comes to the island during this time of the year. The gray kingbird, they're very popular and they're very present across the island right now. In Jamaica, we call them the pichiri, and
0: Yes.
1: they're a very territorial, competitive and very fierce bird. They even fend off bigger birds quite often just to maintain their territory. So those
0: Indeed.
1: are a few of my favorites to photograph on a regular basis.
0: Nice. I always look at your bird photography. I love them because you know I love to paint birds as well. So observing birds, that's a thing for me as well. So Britton, bird photography requires an immense amount of patience, stillness, and waiting for the perfect shot. How does the discipline and silence of waiting for a bird to land influence the rhythm of your also influence the rhythm of your poetry?
1: Well, that's the beauty of bird photography, as well as poetry and the creation of poetry in itself. Both of those things benefit greatly and require great amounts of mindfulness. So you have to be mindful and situationally aware and environmentally aware to be a good poet, as well as to be a good bird photographer. So it really forces one to tap into the practice of mindfulness and just being present with your environment and observing your environment, using your senses. Because poets and bird photographers or wildlife photographers, we are very sensual people. We have to utilize our ears or eyes or sense of smell and feeling to find our subjects, to find our birds, as well as to find our poetry, the subject of our poetry. So the skills that one requires to be a good poet also intersect in the realm of bird photography, for sure.
0: Indeed, which shows that you're very patient because I know the amount of patience you must have had to, await them and to capture that shot, and also the settings because, birds, they're very observative of their environment. So, Mr. Britton, would you say you're trying to tell a story through your photography, or is it just capturing images of your birds?
1: I'll definitely say there's an element of storytelling as well, because we're reflecting what's currently in our native spaces. So whenever we capture birds or specific birds in specific locations in our island, we're basically showing the abundance or lack thereof or the presence of a specific variety of bird. So there's definitely storytelling involved in that. And there's also storytelling involved in the moments that we capture our subjects. Because sometimes we have to pause and wait for the right moment and wait for an interesting moment in time. For example, maybe a pituary about to feed its young with a fly that it just caught, or maybe two parakeets sitting on a branch, pruning each other or cleaning each other. So we have to choose our moments wisely. And that allows us to do that, to really tap into storytelling by choosing moments.
0: Indeed, it is absolutely beautiful to see all your art forms talk to each other, Mr. Wright. And I want to thank you so much for blessing the show and sharing your vision with us today.
1: Absolutely, it's been an absolute pleasure. And if I may even delve a bit further into the storytelling aspect of my photography, right now we have a major issue in Jamaica as it relates to the upcoming bird shooting season. And especially in the wake of two consecutive and very powerful and very destructive hurricanes, the powers that be have decided that they're going to go ahead with a bird shooting season this year, albeit in a more so-called regulated fashion. But as a member of BirdLife Jamaica and as just an avid bird lover, I strongly disagree with that stance, and I've chosen to write bird shooting and also create a visual narrative for it as a statement piece to express my stance on bird shooting, which is that we don't want for that to be something that takes place this year. The birds need time to recover. The vegetation that they rely on needs time to recover. And we should give them that grace before any form of hunting and shooting takes place. So I just wanted to also share that as added context as it relates to the power of storytelling and infusing that with bird photography.
2: This
0: Right,
2: is.
0: and that's real.
2: Hi, this
0: Really,
2: is. Oh, sorry, go on it, Brittany.
0: and that's really amazing to hear that you're trying to help to preserve our ecosystem because it is definitely necessary for us to
1: Absolutely.
0: function as a whole. Go ahead, Mr. Victor.
2: Hi, this is Victor, and I'm just interrupting to let you know we have about first 15 minutes left. And it may be time in a moment for Ariadne to do her promos next week. But I've been sitting on this, listening to this fascinating dialogue, and I've actually written a very short story about hummingbirds, of all things. And I thought I would read it now because it seemed to fit right in, and I wanted it to be closer to the conversation. It's called Hummingbirds. Hummingbirds are a tiny miracle. They race through life. They are the smallest of living avian theropod dinosaurs, eating flower nectar and insects. They are known as hummingbirds because of the sound created flapping their wings, which can reach 99 flaps per second. They must eat a great deal and hibernate when food is scarce, slowing their metabolic rate to one-fifth its normal speed. They can fly at 54 kilometers an hour. Their eggs are the smallest of any bird. Their feet are not shaped to walk, but to perch. The Earth rotates, yet we are not thrown into space. Our atmosphere protects us from solar radiation. Tides mysteriously rise and fall. Nature is full of miracles. We are miracles. Life is a miracle. We live among miracles. That we live among miracles is a miracle itself. We rarely appreciate who or what or where we are. We are too busy being alive. And that is my story about hummingbirds, which I felt compelled to read right now. Ariadne Sawyer, this has been a fascinating show so far, and we're not done yet, but do you have any promos that you would like to read now?
3: Yes, I do. And I just want to say thank you for that story. It fits in beautifully as well. And thank you
0: Yeah.
3: for that. And also thanks to Britton and also Brittany for the fabulous job she's done. I'll be sending a note off to you about guest hosting in the future and some sort of a schedule. It's been pretty hectic because I've got so many people wanting to get in from all over the world, because as they say, we bring the world to be together in respect and peace, and of course that's what world poetry is all about. But thank you,
0: Indeed.
3: and
0: And
3: for
0: before you
3: another.
0: get into that, Miss Ariadne, after you're through, I wanted to speak a little about the exhibition, and highlight an emerging creative, and also close off with a few poems of mine.
2: We have plenty of time for that.
3: Okay, I've got a couple of news from promos. I tend to get a lot of them, but I have to sort of click through. And I just wanted to say a tribute to Olivia Chow. She was with World Poetry for quite a while, and so many people, when we started World Poetry in the Vancouver area, didn't feel comfortable reading in their own language and also in English. And we had a lot of discrimination and a lot of hard times in those years. But I just got a note from her, and she went on, Olivia Chow, went on to be the mayor of Toronto, Ontario. Says, Ariadne, it's been just about 3 years since we last connected, and we couldn't wait to reach out today with the news. I am running. Olivia Chow is registered to run for re-election in Toronto. She wanted you to hear about it. In 3 years, we've shown what's possible, building an affordable and safer city with school meals for kids, transit fares frozen for 3 straight years, libraries open 7 days a week, more officers and crisis workers on the street, and record investment secured from other levels of government for housing and transit. There's more to do, and that's my focus, Olivia says. There will be plenty of time for fall campaigning in the fall. Right now, I'm going to keep spending my time working for the people of Toronto, Ontario. I registered today to say one thing to the people of our city. I'm in your corner. I always have been, and I always will be. Olivia Chow. So greetings and congratulations, Olivia, at 3 years in world poetry. It misses you, but we're so glad you're doing the work for the people in Ontario. And I guess the next one I have is from our friend Victor Grote, who came to Vancouver with along with the West African Kora gentleman. And it was so exciting to have him with us, and Sharon was able to go up and talk to them. And oh, it's just such a treat. Just heard from Volker, so I'll make it short. Three Continents, our world tour, one sound. Experience the fire of flamenco guitar, the shimmering beauty of West African kora, and the soulful voice of the flugelhorn in a trio that moves between continents with rhythm, intimacy, and improvisation. A journey through tradition, jazz, and global storytelling. Join us for 2 nights of deep groove and musical connections. Hello, says Poker. Very exciting. He's such a great guy. And also the gentleman that did the Cora, just Hablecisco. He was just so amazing. And they were so wonderful to Sharon and I when they came to Vancouver and performed. I said, hello, we will be performing all new music created during the Paul Manship Arts Residency, as well as material developed at our recent Growth Institute Madrid residency. And also some great news, my Sri Lankan project as Roka will be performing at Font on September 20th. And I recently received report support from the Chamber of Music in America and performance on June 3rd at the Emily Harvey Foundation with Johanna Roa and a poem about Sor Inés de la Cruz. For everyone in Estonia, we will be forming a Memorial Day at the Astoria Street Fair. Thank you for your continued support. He is going to be in the United States as well once again, I think, with Hablecisco. And his music and the blending of Hable and Volker is just amazing. So next week we have the wonderful Anna Fossi from the Italian Cultural Center, writer, and many different aspects. She's been with world poetry for a long time. The Italian community has been so wonderful. And when we had the Filipino National Day, and they had that fellow that drove into the crowd, the Italian Cultural Center stepped up and let them come to the center there. So Anna will be on next week, Anna Fasci, with her poetry and her storytelling in both Italian and English, as far as I know. And I think that's all I've got for news. And thank you all for coming. And a great honor to have Brittany back with us again. I can't tell you how thrilled I am. It's just so she's just such a wonderful, absolutely wonderful person. And her guest today, Brittany, was just phenomenal. I learned so much just listening to you folks. So thank you. And I'll
2: And
3: send it back to Victor.
2: yeah, we're not quite done yet, but it is time to remind people that today you've been listening to the World Poetry Cafe on CFRO FM 100.5, broadcasting every Thursday for the last 26 years, from downtown Vancouver. Many of our listeners now probably hear us on Substack, Patreon, Facebook, or victorschwartzman.ca, my own writing website. And bless you all for listening, and any comments are always welcome. We still have 7 to 10 minutes left and longer for the internet version, so let me throw it back to Brittany. It'll be great to hear some of her poetry.
0: All right. So also I recently had my first art exhibition, which was, held by Portmore Art Connect and largely endorsed by Edna Manley College of the Visual and Performing Arts, where I was featured among five other emerging Jamaican artists, each bringing a distinct voice to contemporary Jamaican art. I did a trio of works which was deeply rooted in history and heritage. Right, so I did a trio. My first was entitled Exodus. That's my first piece. So it's basically, us trying to escape from, oppression and moving on, with still having our African mentality in mind in terms of our family structures and cultural elements. The second one is entitled Covenant, which is a art piece of Jamaica infused like a hummingbird. So it's basically the map of Jamaica in the form of a hummingbird. Right, so I'm basically trying to say, we need to move forward as a country despite our culture and our heritage. All right, so the first piece, as I mentioned, it was Exodus. The second piece was Covenant, and the third piece is Redemption. Right, so it's actually a painting of Bob Marley, right, an expressionist painting of Bob Marley. So I wanted to show that, you know, despite our history and everything, our history and heritage is heard through his music internationally, right? So I wanted to move away from realism and did a bit of, you know, abstract and expressionism. So that was the basically technique and theme of my...
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1: Okay, nistuni taniku na tu ipi tanumhtu tu tatsuki tapi, nistu siksikeksi tapi, nitsetapi. Welcome to the Blackfoot episodes of Words and Culture. I'm your host, Eugene Braverock. In our Blackfoot way, names are not given lightly. They are either carried forward through lineage, passed down with responsibility in history, or they are earned through experience, spirit, and the path one walks. My name is Natuyipita, Holy Eagle. It was given to me by my grandmother, Rosie Dayrider. It is more important than a name. It is a responsibility, a reminder, and a connection to something greater than myself. There is a story that goes with this name, one that holds meaning, teaching, and spirit. But out of respect for our ways and the sacredness of that knowledge, it is not something I will share here. I carry it with humility. I walk with it in a good way. Last time on Words and Culture, I spoke with Blackfoot Elder Spike Eagle Speaker. This time, I'm speaking with his wife, Alvine Eagle Speaker. She, as well, is a traditional leader amongst our people. This is why I wanted to speak with her. I met them in their home on the Siksika Reservation, which is east of Calgary. Leaving Calgary and heading east onto the prairie, there's a shift you can feel. The land opens up, the wind carries stories, time slows down in a good way. Arriving in Siksika, it's not just a place, it's a presence. Sitting with elders there is grounding, humbling. A reminder that knowledge isn't rushed. It's shared with intention, with patience, and with heart. I ask Alvine to introduce herself.
5: Nistoana kok soi big saki. Anam ninna ninonsta, Mark Wolflake Sr. It's in Chikak. And Napyochtoki, Nitsitsita Pinchkasim, like a new water bird woman. In Italy, Artona, when my father came back from the war on a big ship of the Queen Mary, he was looking, there's so many soldiers that are sleeping on a dock, on a deck and everything. My father was looking down in a river, on a water, but because the ship was so high off the ocean, my father started seeing these things coming out of the water, but he couldn't figure out what they were. So that's where my name came from, Waterbird Woman, because of that story. My English name is Alvine. I was named after Alvine Braverock. My father is related to the Braverocks, very close. Mm. So when I was born, my dad's cousin told my dad, call her after me.
6: Mm.
5: So that's where my name, my English name came from, is Alvine. Gamo, my second English name, is Teresa. My mother was Catholic. Catholics have a patron saint, they call them. And my mother's patron saint was Saint Teresa.
6: Mm.
5: So it's Bultum Alvine. Teresa, that's where my name came from. I haven't given up my seat yet. Because my husband is a leader. That's where I learned a lot of things. The women I learned from and the men that I learned from during my time of learning and being active. I had Pete Standalone, Bruce Wolfchild. I also had May Tallow, Ina Kutan. I always forget her English name. But those were my elders. Those were my professors, as so to speak. Those are the people that taught me. And when you get into these ways, we pay for a lot of things. You go as far as paying with horses, money, blankets,
6: JP.
5: Whatever, however you feel that elder, how the worth they have, they paid their way to learn too. But as I speak fluent Blackfoot, I speak a little of the old Blackfoot, the real Blackfoot language. And I went to university and I became a school teacher. But the life I had in a white man's world as a teacher, it didn't make sense to me. Mm. So I went to seek my education through my professors, the elders of Guyana, Siksikapi, Kanyamskapi, Kani. I went to learn so I could carry where they end off. We went through a lot of things just to get what we needed.
7: Mm-hmm.
5: When I was younger, I was brought up in that kind of life. My father went to war. My father came back. Because his late dad had approached Nixi Ishkanakatsik, Itanischik, my son is going overseas to. For him to come back complete with all his body parts, when he comes back, he's going to join the society. And that's when my dad came back. That's where his dad had already arranged all that. And these are the things. I grew up in a very traditional world. My father was very strict, my mother especially. And I had five brothers. I have four big brothers, and I have a little brother, and I had two little sisters. I grew up in an age where our traditional ways were still very strong, where our sun dances were the way they're supposed to be. As I grew up, I started understanding, what am I worth? What do I do now? I went to university, I became a school teacher, but to me, that wasn't enough. That wasn't something that I'm going to be doing all my life.
7: Mm.
5: And somehow, it just seemed it just happened. I'm a Motuki, Buffalo Society member. And the teachers that I had, they were very strict. They knew the knowledge of our ways so well. When I started understanding the real life that I'm supposed to grow up in, the real way of life as a Blackfoot woman, I started seeking. But I had, I guess it's a gift. I listen. I'm always listening. Mm. But I don't say too much. I don't ask questions. But there's a time when I would ask my father or my mother, how come this is like this, and they'll tell. But my dad always said, go talk to your mom. Go talk to your aunties. I can't, you know, kitaki, you're a girl, so you need to go to your aunts to tell you all that. So I was fortunate enough to have aunts, great aunts, that knew about these ways. And I grew up in a world that is very traditional. I grew up in a world that I had a lot of, there's still a lot of elders from Siksika that I can learn from and go. My dad, he said, go to your aunt so-and-so. Go spend time with her. He didn't say, go ask her questions. Just spend time with her. So as I was helping my great aunt, they were teaching me how to cook, how to do all this and that. And I used to tell my late mother, I don't know what they're talking about. They're telling me about this and that. All my mother said to me was, just keep listening. Don't ask questions, just listen. My grandmothers, they passed away before. You know, I was just a little girl. So I don't know how it is to have a real grandmother. But I was told that your aunts become your mothers, and then later on they become your grandmothers. Mm. And that's how it was explained to me. But growing up in a just boys, I did everything the boys, because as a girl I had to be accepted, but I have to do what they do. Mm. So I kind of grew up really tough. I had to be tough. And that's how I had playmates. But my brothers were very respectful to me. Five brothers, we had a three-bedroom, kind of a three-bedroom in our old house. My brothers, five of them would all sleep in one bedroom with two beds. So I don't know how they fit. But I had a room, because I'm the only girl. I had a room all by myself with so much space. And then my mom and dad's room. But I was brought up in a world that my brothers showed me a lot of respect. My brothers protected me. And I worked hard, because my father was a farmer and a rancher. Mm. And I worked just as hard as the boys did. I didn't like housework, so when my father said, I need an extra hand, and she called me by my nickname. My nickname is Girly. And I said, come, I need you to drive the tractor. I was so glad to get out of the house, because I didn't like cooking or doing woman ways or whatever my mother was teaching me. But I really paid for it when I got married. I didn't really know how to cook. I even burned my water. I mean, that's water. And I thought to myself, shoot, I should have listened to my mom.
6: Listening to Alvin speak, I feel that deep sense of grounding, the kind that comes from lived experience, from walking a life with patience, humility, and understanding of roles within family and community. What she shares isn't just words, it's teachings. Teachings about relationship, about respect, about knowing where you stand and how you carry yourself in connection to others. For me, I was raised by my grandmother, so my world looked a lot different. But in many ways, it was the same at its core. My uncles were there. My uncles, they were like my brothers. They were always there, sometimes to guide me, sometimes to laugh with me, and sometimes to kick me in the ass when I needed it. And I did need it. There wasn't always a moment where I was formally told, go speak with your uncles. It was just understood. If I was out of line, if I was unsure, if I needed direction, they were there. That's how I learned, not just through words, but through presence, through watching, through being corrected, and through being supported. And that's what I hear in Alvin's voice, that same foundation, that same understanding how family shapes you, how roles are lived, not just spoken. Now sitting here in their home with Alvin and Spike, you can feel that history between them. The way they move around each other, the quiet understanding, the smiles, the pauses. It's something you don't interrupt, you just witness. It's built over years, over stories, over challenges, over love. And in that space, it feels right to listen a little closer. Let's go back to Alvin as she shares the story of how they came together and how that journey began.
5: Spike and I got married in an Indian way. We didn't go to a white church to get married, because at that time, if I had legally married my husband, I automatically transferred a blood reserve. I have no say. Today, you can stay in your own band, or you can go with your husband's band. Mm. And but my mother was Catholic, so my mother didn't seem to like it, just us living together, and we're not blessed to be man and wife. So they invited these elders, and all the elders that witnessed our marriage, they've all gone ahead of us. Mm. And that's how I That's how Spike and I were able to be man and wife, because it was just as, there was not really any difference in a white man's way and all that.
7: Mm-hmm.
5: So over the years, my dad gave my husband a name, Ahsapamo, Victory Cross. Because he had a name, I guess, when he was little, but he couldn't remember it. My husband used to tell me, when I go powwows with your dad, I drive him over to the States, all over. He says, all the way there is talking to me about these things. I don't know what they're all about. And I told him, well, just listen. But all this time, he didn't know my dad was teaching him. But he didn't say, my dad never told him, well, I'm going to teach you. My dad would just start going. When we became a part of the society, the Horn Society, he became a leader. And he said, Alvin, you know what? And I thought, oh, no. What's wrong? Is there something wrong? Is it everything that I'm being taught by the elders? He says, I just knew what the next step was. He says, you know, I thought, how do I know that? Then he went back. My father-in-law told me, but at the time it didn't make sense to me. I just listened.

0: And I don't know what he was trying to tell my mother in Blackfoot. He just told my mom. And he didn't know what he said. My mother was cooking. And next thing I seen my mom, you know, going to her bedroom really fast. And I thought, so I told him, he says, I don't know what I said to your mom. But I think your mom's real mad at me. I said, what did you say? She said, well, I was trying to tell her this. And I said, you know what you told my mom? You told her that, right? She says, yeah. And then she just took off. I think your mom's crying. Better go check on her. I looked at him. I thought, gee. So I went into my mother. I knocked on her door. I said, ah. I told him, Blackfoot, what's wrong? And she kept going like this to me. And I looked at her. I said, so I thought to myself, she's not crying, she's laughing. And she kept funny. She said, yeah, Ma. She said in Blackfoot, what she said was, you're my son-in-law. I was impressed because he could, you know, he's starting to learn how to talk Blackfoot. But you know what he asked me? I said, what? He asked me, Gidako, can I take you out? Can I go out with you? And I told him, this is what you said to my mom. I says, maybe try not to speak too much Black. Because that's why my mother wasn't crying. She was laughing. Today, to hear my husband speak Blackfoot, especially when we're being a society member, the words he used, sometimes I get caught and I'm thinking, what is he talking about? I told him, you know what? Asaupamo. Sometimes I don't know what you're saying, but it's because how the elders taught you. Because the women, we just kind of sit back. We don't ask, what did they say? What do, you know? We just stay back. Mm. That's why we sit behind the men in the lodge, and they sit in front of us, and umapatsi, the helper. So Spike and I learned a lot. And my teachers that I had in Amoto gigs, May Tallow, Sophie Telfeathers, all of them, they're all gone. And I don't have somebody to go to and ask, how do this, how did you do that? And when I married my husband, he didn't speak Blackfoot. And he used to say things that it makes me laugh. And he said, don't laugh, just tell me what I said. I tell him, it's a gee, you know. But I started teaching him. I tell him, just listen. Listen to us talking, you know. And but I was, when we became a member of the society, that's when I noticed that Spike was speaking another language. And that was the real language that goes with this holy life we have entered.
1: Mm.
0: And the language that we have on the outside is more just basic. And that's where our lives were separate roads. But this life that we had entered, it was just one road that we walked together. I don't walk behind him. We walk hand in hand, side by side.
1: Mm.
0: And that's what we do today. And I taught him Blackfoot. And I told him, just listen. Because your teachers are going to talk to you, but they talk Blackfoot. Just listen, really listen. And ask me if I know, I'll let you know. My father really worked on him without him knowing.
1: Mm.
0: Like, he used to say, I don't know what your dad's talking about. Talking about this and that, I don't know what he's talking about. But when we became society members, those teachings came like just there. And the understanding and everything. He said, that's what your dad said. That's why we do it this way. So, to me, our teachers, our elders, they have a mystical way of teaching you. Even if you think you're not listening or it's too hard to learn, but there's ways that they can teach you.
1: That was Alvin Eagle speaker.

She is an elder from Tixica. I visited her and her husband Spike in their home. I want to play some music, and it kind of reminds me of Spike's wife, Alvine. Armin Duck Chief is from Tixica Nation. He is a Juno-nominated musician. His latest album is called This Ain't Your First Rodeo. And this song is called The Girl is a Cowboy.

0: That was Armin Duck Chief featuring Ashley Ghostkeeper with That Girl is a Cowboy. I want to share this Blackfoot word. Nituguwa. Nituguwa. Nituguwa. Family. Thank you for spending this time with me in Blackfoot Country. I'm Eugene Braverock, and this is Words and Culture. 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And remember to follow us on socials. Just search Words and Culture. G'day, agnamatsin.
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6: We'll see you later.

0: So, an infinite number of mathematicians walks into a bar. The first orders a beer, the second mathematician orders half a beer. The third mathematician orders a quarter of a beer. The fourth mathematician orders an eighth of a beer. The bartender cuts in, pours two beers, and says, "You guys should know your limits." Don't get it. Of course not. Nobody gets it. That's a math joke. Limits? Limits? Did you ever take calculus?
1: I did. I hated it. I love math, but calculus I hated.
0: I had a hard time with calculus too. I was really great at matrices. I should have been a physicist, but calculus, it's a little rough on me, but that's my tiny brain. Now, hi, Sarah. How are you?
1: Hi, Carrie. I'm good. How are you?
0: Fabulous. Happy Imbolc, by the way.
1: Happy. Say that again?
0: Happy Imbolc.
1: What does that mean?
0: That's the Scottish Gaelic, Scottish-Irish Gaelic festival of lactating sheep.
1: Oh,
0: Every year, February 1st, it's the midway between the solstice and the, what's the other one? Rats. I can't remember the term for it. There's a solstice, and then when the days are equal. What's that called?
1: Equinox?
0: The equinox. Thank you. Yes there. My aging brain has failed me again. Yes. So anyway, every year the Gaels celebrate. It's at least 1,000 years old, this celebration, and possibly 5,000 or 6,000 years old. Lactating
1: sheep.
0: Yes, the festival of lactating sheep. Why lactating sheep? I don't know, but there it is. That's what it is.
1: May we all be blessed with the milk of this sheep.
0: So, let's see. Shall we? Do we have some music? Yes, we do.
1: We do have some music. Uh-huh. It's just not. It's not going to be us just talking for 90 minutes. Thank God.
0: yeah, indeed. That would be punishment, wouldn't it? We have Alison Balsam playing the trumpet, and we have not at the same time Andre Previn playing the piano. And you've done your homework, haven't you?
1: I have. I was researching them, and gosh, Alison sounds so cool.
0: She does, doesn't she?
1: Yeah, she's done everything from obviously performing to teaching to running a music festival where she's bringing symphonies together. It's very cool.
0: Yeah,
1: or orchestras, I guess, is the better term.
0: and she plays a hot trumpet, and she plays classical, but she does play some jazz.
1: Yeah,
0: and she does the jazz really well. So then we have a little bit later on, we have Andre Previn, of course, who's famous as a conductor and a composer and a pianist in the classical world, but also as a pianist in the jazz world.
1: And jazz world and a little bit of Hollywood too.
0: That's true. Yes. Yeah. And, he gets around or got around. I think he's dead now, isn't he? Yes.
1: He did.
0: He's still dead. Yep. So I thought maybe we could have a little listen to some of Alison Balsam.
1: Yeah.
0: Can you tell us anything more about her?
1: I mean, I have a whole bunch on her.
0: Ooh, oh, boy.
1: She studied trumpet at the Paris Conservatoire and the Guildhall School of Music and Drama. She also has a doctorate from Anglia Ruskin University and the University of Leicester. These are all places.
0: Leicester.
1: Leicester, there. Maybe.
0: It's English, right?
1: You know, is it? English. Yes.
0: They do that in person just to annoy foreigners, right?
1: Yeah. That's how they tell. They're like, "You're not from here." And then they kick us out. I thought it was really cool just because we've done a couple of shows about Miles Davis. So she's done work with him as well. And
0: she worked with Miles Davis.
1: It says, part of her season as artist in residence at Milton Court includes Miles Davis Sketches of Spain. Also, maybe she didn't work with them.
0: She played
1: was
0: his
1: influence off
0: played,
1: of his. Yeah,
0: yeah. That, I was thought, wow,
1: she's as a timeline, maybe not. But she's done it all. She what else do I have? People have written numerous concertos for her. Did you know that?
0: There's a whole bunch of stuff. She's extremely famous. Composers really like her, and she often premieres new works for trumpet and orchestra or solo trumpet. Well, how about if we leap into the music now?
1: Yeah, let's listen to her.
0: I think we've wasted enough time with our jibber jabber.
1: It's time to listen to some real talent.
0: Yeah, we have here Alison Balsam playing the trumpet, Tom Poster, Chris Lawrence, and Harold Fisher, piano, bass, and drums. And we have here five different tunes. I'll tell you what they are afterwards. That's because I don't know what they are right now.
1: No, you're not supposed to tell them that, Carrie.
0: Oh, right. Right. People are listening.
1: Yeah.
0: that's a frightening thought. Oh, dear. All right. Enough of this. Music time. Music ho. Here we go.

0: Beautiful, wasn't it?
1: Wow, what gorgeous playing.
0: I
1: That what an
0: know.
1: amazing sound she gets from that trumpet. That's
0: She's good.
1: fabulous. And so who are we just listening to?
0: We were just listening to Alison Balsam, and we were listening to Autumn Leaves. I'm gonna say this wrong. Piazzolla's Cafe.
1: That's probably better than I could say it, so
0: Piazzolla, I'm gonna say
1: yeah, sure.
0: that. If I Were a Bell, The Way You Look Tonight, and Nobody Knows the Trouble I Seen.
1: And yeah, fabulous playing. So just such a gorgeous tone. That was an amazing sound. Meanwhile, somewhere in the bowels of an office in Ottawa, there's some bean counter sitting with his ear pressed to the radio,
0: Our
1: waiting
0: little
1: for.
0: friend waiting to hear. 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
1: Never mind that. That was
0: Some
1: exciting.
0: banging down on the door going, read it again,
1: That
0: read
1: was exciting. Yeah.
0: it
1: And
0: again.
1: but yes, I'm sure that bean counter is happy now. That go back and relax for another half hour.
0: I wish I could make everybody as happy as he is with a simple sentence.
1: Various thoughts occur to me when you say that, but I will speak none of them. I will keep all of that to myself for now.
0: Right. We'll save it for the next show.
1: Okay, once the microphones are turned off, everything will be different.
0: What
1: So meanwhile,
0: we listening to next, Gary?
1: we have some more Alison Balsam, this time playing some classical, and we have
0: All
1: some Andre
0: right.
1: Previn too. What time is it now? Just looking to see how fast we're moving along here. Okay, yes, good. I had a joke, but we'll deal with it later.
0: Okay.
1: Alison Balsam playing classical trumpet. She's playing a Baroque trumpet, a 300-year-old trumpet that has no valves because they hadn't invented the valves yet,
0: Whoa.
1: and she has an ensemble of friends who play the trumpet and drums, and she's this is some music by Henry Purcell, a funeral music for the music for the funeral of Queen Mary, and this is exactly what you might think it is. And there are several movements with the trumpets and funereal fanfares, and then there's a hymn, a funeral hymn in the middle, and
0: Okay.
1: then. That, to my ears anyway, strange in a strange sort of way, kind of follows that. The Ravel piano trio, which has a slightly kind of jazzy quality to it, with Andre Previn playing the piano, Julie Rosenfeld and Gary Hoffman playing violin and bass, I mean cello. And anyway, hearing those two back to back is interesting. And I've heard lots of different performances of the Ravel trio, and this is by far my favorite. And he's the three of them just they play that play they just play the fertilizer out of this music. So anyway, no more ado. Music.
0: Yeah, let's jump into it.

0: Well, wow.
1: Yeah, stunning.
2: That was lovely. That was fabulous. I kind of like the transition from the funeral music to the Ravel trio. That somehow in my little mind that somehow they kind of complement each other
1: They
2: when heard
1: did,
2: back to
1: yeah.
2: back like that. Strangely, anyway, Henry Purcell's music for the funeral of Queen Mary with Alison Balsam and her trumpet ensemble, and then Andre Previn, Julie Rosenfeld, and Gary Hoffman played the Ravel piano trio. And Ravel, interesting guy. His music, often people think of it as being very, very sensuous, and it's interesting because he died a virgin. That's not quite sure how he managed that. But
1: how did that information get out? I would be so livid if I died, and that's all people said about me, my sex life. I was so much more.
2: So I have a question for you. What innovation would you most like to see in this control room here that we're in the radio station?
1: I think, there's so many good ones out there.
2: You can have a lot of fun with the control room, can't you?
1: It would be nice. I mean, I bet we're probably already there. If something was listening to us speaking and then prompting really funny jokes based off of what we were saying. You know what I'm trying to say?
2: Yeah,
1: sometimes
2: that'd be fun.
1: I'm not quick.
2: Yeah, some feedback somehow. Yeah, that would be good. Yeah, that's
1: insert
2: a good one.
1: Funny joke here.
2: Yeah. Editing the show. Yeah, that would be good.
1: Yeah. How about you? What would you want?
2: I'd like an ejection seat, like the one I have in my bedroom.
1: When the show's done, you can just.
2: Yep.
1: Yep.
2: And. So anyway, that gnome in Ottawa is waiting for you.
1: Aw.
2: Him again, yep.
1: Too. To my little gnome friend, you are listening. Vancouver Cooperative Radio, CFRO 100.5 FM.
2: Ooh, lovely.
1: Yeah, thank you.
2: I'm sure that gnome is little thrills going up his spine right now.
1: To charge him for every minute I'm on there.
2: Send him a bill. Okay, that's good. So you have some questions for me, don't you?
1: I do. I have a couple fun false or true. Let's switch that around.
2: Yeah, why is it always true and false? Why can't it be true. False or
1: why
2: true?
1: Is true first. False is usually, I don't know. We kind of talked about Alison Balsam earlier,
2: yes.
1: So I think I kind of already gave it away. But I have. Which award did Alison not win? The Gramophone Artist of the Year, Nordoff Robbins O2 Silver Clef Award, Echo Classic Award, or the Classic Brit Award?
2: Is this a trick question? The answer is none, isn't it?
1: You know, yeah. None. It's all. She won all of them.
2: Wow.
1: Yeah, she won the Echo Classic Award 3 times and the Classic Brit Award 3 times as well, two of those being Female Artist of the Year.
2: Oh, fantastic.
1: Yeah. Yeah, she was quite talented.
2: Yeah, she's a hot trumpeter.
1: She's good.
2: Yeah,
1: she's good. Especially you telling me about that she was doing an old fashioned trumpet,
2: the old Baroque trumpet with no valves.
1: Yeah, that's impressive. She's good.
2: Next question.
1: Let's move on to Andre Previn. Did
2: you
1: I say that
2: on,
1: right?
2: No more. You don't want to grill me anymore with it
1: about okay. Allison. Well, you know what? I used the other ones that I wrote in casual conversations.
2: And I spoiled it for you. Yeah, right. It's my fault as usual. Okay.
1: We'll go with that. All your fault, Gary.
2: Yeah, sure. Just, you might as well blame me. Everyone else does, so I'm used to it. Okay. Andre,
1: do you want to hear a little bit about Andre? His career had 3 major genres, Hollywood, jazz, and classical music. So in movies, he arranged and composed music. In jazz, he was a celebrated trio pianist, piano accompanist, pianist, interpreter, lots of things. And then in classical music, he worked as a pianist but gained television fame as a conductor.
2: He was widely in big demand as a conductor all over the world too.
1: Yeah.
2: Amazing guy. That's not many people can convincingly do both classical and jazz. Usually they're much better at one than the other. He's one of the very few that, and Alison Balsam seems to be one of them too, that managed to do well at both. Anyway, we have three songs with Andre Previn playing the piano, with Shelley Mann playing drums, and Leroy Vinegar playing bass. Squatty Roo, I have no idea what that means. Stars Fell on Alabama, I don't know what that means either. And Tangerine, that's kind of orange.
1: Ooh.
2: So I know what that means, sort of. And then I thought, just so that Allison could have the last word, have Allison Balsam again playing an arrangement of the final chorus from the Bach Christmas Oratorio, because it's a big, bright, splendid thing for trumpets, and is lots and lots of fun, big, bright, bold way to end, and give Allison Balsam the last word. So,
1: perfect.
2: So we have Andre Previn and Allison Balsam, and take it away, Andre.

0: Well, that was fun.
1: Yeah, big ending.
0: Yeah, we just heard
1: Yeah.
0: the finale of the Bach Christmas Oratorio arranged for trumpet ensemble with Alison Balsam. And before that, Andre Previn, Shelly Mann, and Leroy Vinegar were playing for us. Squatty Roo, Stars Fell on Alabama, and Tangerine.
1: I want a cool last name like Vinegar.
0: Shall
1: Sarah Vinegar.
0: I call you Vinegar from now on?
1: Sure.
0: All right.
1: Leave a bad taste in everyone's mouth.
0: You always were a sourpuss, yeah. So you had a question for me again.
1: Did I have another question? Or a
0: I
1: true
0: don't
1: or
0: know.
1: false?
0: Is
1: Did I?
0: was that your question?
1: That was it. That's all, folks.
0: Okay.
1: Do I have questions? You mean about Andre?
0: Or I don't know. It's, I
1: I don't know.
0: don't
1: Well,
0: know.
1: interesting fact of him, he
0: Ah.
1: won four Academy
0: Oh,
1: Awards
0: I did not know that.
1: and 10 Grammys.
0: Holy Toledo. I
1: Yeah.
0: didn't know anyone had won four Academy
1: I
0: Awards.
1: know.
0: Amazing.
1: Yeah.
0: Wow,
1: Talented
0: what a guy.
1: guy. Yeah.
0: So, looking at the clock here, it's creeping up on us.
1: Oh, no.
0: There's another show coming in a few minutes, I guess. I don't know. Who knows? Who knows what they're going to do next? Something. Who cares? Let's get out of here.
1: Let's get out of here.
0: All right. Thanks.
1: Thanks,
0: Thanks, Sarah.
1: Carrie.
0: It's been fabulous.
1: Yeah, it was super fun.
0: We'll do this next time.
1: Yeah.
0: See you then. Have fun.
1: You too.

0: It's about the cash for peerages.
1: It is shocking.
0: It is shocking. It is
1: shocking. I mean, certainly not something you lot would do.
0: I'm not aware that David Cameron's...
1: You're not aware of anything, Mark.
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0: The good news is that the Prince is arranging a party. 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
8: 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On this episode, we explain how the new NATO-aligned Global Weapons Bank will make Canada's economy reliant on endless war, on The Breach Show. Ask what Abby Lewis's win means for socialists on Victor's Children, and explore strategies for countering authoritarianism on a visceral level, on mobilizing data for justice. But first, this episode of Harbinger Showcase is brought to you by Canada's progressive journalism community, Unrigged. Launched in 2023 as response to Meta's Canadian news ban, Unrigged.ca is a one-stop website aggregating and updating new journalism on the hour, including podcasts, videos, newsletters, and in-depth reporting from publishers like Briar Patch in Regina, The Grind in Toronto, The Independent in St. John's, and national publications like Press Progress, The Breach, The Maple, and 24 more. Bookmark the site and make it your daily destination for Canadian news at unrigged.ca. And this episode of Harbinger Showcase is also brought to you by the Alberta Advantage Podcast. Based in Calgary, this collective of more than 20 activists, academics, and journalists have been broadcasting award-winning political commentary, news, and analysis since 2017. On this excerpt from a March 2025 episode, the team subjects themselves to favorite books of United Conservative Party ministers and Western Standard columnists in search of the intellectual basis for justifying an independent Alberta. Now, here's the show.
9: The West begins in geological time and universal space. When the West is discovered, it ceases to be the West and becomes direction instead of state of mind. And the West, like any political state of mind, is imaginary. Ready? Focus your arcane binoculars. Image, vast. Sky, too large for an eye span to grasp. Focus, prairie. Too extensive for a pair of legs to bear a man over a lifetime of summers and seasons of travel. Pan, forest. Too deep, too vast for a man to lose himself within to find himself within. tilt, mountains, summits too plentiful and higher than several lifetimes of climbing. Dissolve to self. Try to seek yourself in this void through the cavern-shadowed response of the myth-searching imagination, the sensibility order-making cerebrum, the texture-feeling finding fingers. Do you wonder that we who choose to live here have been incompletely understood? We scarcely know ourselves. Images. A buffalo herd from horizon to horizon and thick as clouds on a hail-making day. Let your myth-hungering mind feast on all this lavishness.
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0: 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I'm your host, Will, and joining Team Advantage today is Dave.
1: Buongiorno.
0: And Katie.
2: Hello.
0: So after that very rich, poetic intro, today we're asking a important question. What is Alberta? Is it a province in Canada, a colony, a country, a land of contrasts, or a state of mind? Who gets to make these determinations, and what's at stake? We contend that there is a rhetorical tradition in this province that might be described as a certain kind of nationalism, and we want to tease it out and talk about the goals and consequences of such ideas. Certain nationalist ideas have currency within the governing UCP, and its adherents often point to older enunciations of Alberta or Western Canadian nationalism in making the case for it today. Perhaps more concerningly, this kind of nationalism slips into less ostensibly right-wing narratives. This has some relevance in our unsettled times, where Trump is in less and less joking tones talking of Canada, or at least parts of it, as a 51st state. We're going to look at three texts that make this kind of case, written in 1911, 1971, and 2001, and argue that these cases rely on obfuscation of history, class, and power to produce a kind of incoherent idea of the Albertan nation. But first, a conceptualization of nations and nationalism.
2: Well, we can start with one Joseph Stalin, who writes that a nation is historically constituted, a stable community of people formed on the basis of a common language, territory, economic life, and psychological makeup, manifested in a common culture. This is pretty close to how the word is often used today, but this definition, however, too strongly suggests that a nation is real, a solid thing that we can touch and feel. Benedict Anderson, on the other hand, says that to really understand the nation, you must travel to a world of pure imagination. In his book, Imagine Communities, Reflection on the Origin and Spread of Nationalism, he proposes a definition of a nation as an imagined political community, one that is both inherently limited and sovereign. Imagined because we don't know everyone else in the nation, but we believe we share something with them. And limited because even the largest nations are finite, and other nations exist outside of them. A nation, not to be confused with a sovereign state, is a shared idea of collective identity that necessarily invokes the existence of other different collectives. But because it is imaginary, it will often be contested. This shared imagination is not universal and is very much subject to change.
1: Nationalist movements, as such, then, are movements which seek to protect the interests of an imagined national community from internal or external threats, or to unify such a community within the bounds of an independent sovereign state. Such movements were often Republican, and when I say Republican here, I mean anti-monarchist, and they contrasted themselves to previous feudal order built and contingent on ideas such as citizenship. Anderson argues that national imagination is enabled through media. In earlier periods, this would be through print publication, and in the 20th century, through radio and TV. The borders of a nation can form around the distribution reach of a printing press or the broadcast range of a radio tower. In reading a newspaper, one imagines others doing the same. Communities formed through a culture of shared print. A 19th century Republican national imaginary enabled by print is likely to have been one shared by literate petty bourgeois, military officers, and minor government functionaries. Those people of a class who would both have access to the relevant media and who could see themselves as beneficiaries of a new order that was not dominated by church or by royal dynasty. This nationalism was therefore not politically inclusive of everyone who shared language and customs, such as workers. Instead, it was often deployed against working class demands, branding them as a threat to the national unity they believed should prevail within the class hierarchy. Within Europe, nationalism could be said to have reached its apogee after World War I, when the Treaty of Versailles attempted to redraw the map along ethnic and linguistic lines. While this logic was prefigured by a century and a half of nationalist movements, in the wake of the collapse of the German, Austro-Hungarian, Ottoman, and Russian empires, national self-determination was now a potential preventative measure against the looming threat of social revolution.
0: We see an extreme form of this nationalism in the interwar European fascisms that started the Second World War. After the defeat of the Axis powers and revelations of the horror of the Holocaust, right-wing nationalism became, for a time, discredited. In the post-war period, ideas of national self-determination became more closely associated with independence movements in the colonial world, and in some senses got a more of a left-wing patina to them. While the stigma of right-wing nationalism faded over time, so did the nature of national sovereignty. With capital operating on a global scale, somewhat untethered from national jurisdiction, the national question has become less of a driving force of history. Today, nationalism appears often as a characteristic of separatist movements, such as those in Scotland, Quebec, or Basque Country. Such movements may at times espouse a confusing mix of left anti-colonial nationalism with right nationalist rhetoric of preserving cultural purity. Elsewhere, nationalism has reemerged in more overtly fascist forms, with far-right nationalist parties once again gaining footholds in Western liberal democracies. Expressions of nationalist rhetoric, even here in Alberta, have spanned many of these changes. Such expressions of an Alberta national identity made today often call back to those made over a century ago.
2: As we work to unpack hegemonic understandings of what we imagine Alberta to be, it is useful to focus on the power that these narratives hold. I really like how scholar Sheila Jasanoff and Sang-Hyun Kim approach the topic. In their theory of socio-technical imaginaries, they emphasize the power that is realized as certain shared understandings proliferate. Imagination can be understood as an organized field of social practices that serve as a key ingredient in making social order. Our shared understandings of our shared past and present social order underwrite our possible futures. Collective conceptualizations prescribe narrow paths forward, and as such, foreclose vast swaths of potential alternatives. The futures that we can't imagine, we can't build. They write that the ability to imagine different futures is a cultural resource that has a potential to create new forms of life and ways of being. Rather than understanding imagination as just fantasy or illusion, it is a constitutive element of social and political life that produces systems of meaning and ways of bringing them into being. The narratives a nation produces can be useful sites of understanding for how imagination functions to entrench existing power dynamics and are reliably driven by industry.
1: In December of 2022, then Minister of Advanced Education and current Minister of Education, Dimitrios Nikolaides, posted a bizarre video across his social media accounts. The video is sort of a Rick Mercer-style rant, but instead of a graffitied alleyway, the minister is walking through the halls of the Alberta legislature, pausing in front of paintings of dead old white guys. He tells the story of Alberta as a struggle from its inception against the overbearing control of the federal government, with particular concern for jurisdiction over natural resources. While paused in front of the portrait of Arthur Sifton, Alberta's second premier, Nikolaides begins talking about Alwyn Bramley Moore, the MLA for the District of Alexandra from 1909 to 1913, grandson of a slave owner, and a guy who was dumb enough to volunteer for service in World War I, where he died. Nikolaides references a book by Bramley Moore called Canada and Her Colonies, or Home Rule for Alberta. This book seems to be a darling of certain sovereignty types, particularly the Western Canada Concept Party of the 70s and 80s, but more recently being cited by Derek Fildebrandt or praised in articles in the Western Standard as the defining text of Alberta's first sovereigntist. Quick note about the Western Standard, as much as it is a fringe independent outlet written by cranks, the UCP government has a contract with them to provide content and subscriptions to members. This crankery is read at the highest levels of provincial power. So Bramley Moore's book, published in 1911, is a polemic with the goal of advocating for Alberta's control over natural resources within the province, which it did not have at inception and wouldn't have until 1930 under the Natural Resources Transfer Agreement. But in service of this goal, Bramley Moore makes a case for Alberta's distinct culture, situating it in a history of anti-colonial struggle and arguing for potential independence as a threat to make control over resources seem like a moderate compromise.
0: Bramley Moore traces the history of Western alienation back to Louis Riel, but his brand of anti-colonialism isn't something we recognize as such today. His perspective is very much that of a settler opposing the centralized control of the imperial metropole, not advocating for indigenous power. The central premise of the book, that Alberta is a colony within Canada, is not an indictment of colonialism itself for Bramley Moore. He says, quote, "It must not be hastily inferred that a stigma attaches to the acquisition of colonies. By no means, colonies are most necessary," unquote. But for him, some particular colonial arrangements can be unfair or outlive their usefulness, at least for settler colonists. Other examples of this for Bramley Moore include the American colonies who fought a independence war against England and the Confederate States who later rebelled against the United States. Western Canada, which was formerly the Northwest Territory and Rupert's Land, did not enter Confederation of their own free will, according to Bramley Moore. Riel's rebellions were the first to challenge that acquisition. For Bramley Moore, there are three primary considerations when dividing the world into national units: racial affinities, geographical considerations, and economic interests.
2: These racial politics are worth digging into. As with the idea of a nation, race is a socially constructed and evolving concept. Bramley Moore's understanding differs from the way we think of it today. He is particularly race-obsessed and believes that national boundaries are the natural consequences of racial differences, citing some examples which today come across as bizarre. This was, of course, the normal way that elite settlers thought about race at that time. In describing the coterminous boundaries of race, nation, and state, he cites Portugal as an example where racial differences with Spaniards have prevented the unification of the Iberian Peninsula. One can only imagine that if you were to ask this man to draw you a diagram of the world's racial categories, he'd produce an excruciatingly complex tree with some very fine distinctions measured by calipers.
3: 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I'm Harbinger director Andre Goulet in Montreal. Coming up next. Broadcasting since 2022, The Breach Show is a bi-weekly podcast featuring sharp commentary on politics and movements in Canada. On this highlight from a recent episode, organizer Rachel Small joins Desmond Cole to explain how, by hosting the new NATO-aligned Global Weapons Bank, Prime Minister Mark Carney's setting up Canada for an endless future of war profiteering. Now, here's the show.
4: Welcome to The Breach Show, featuring sharp analysis on politics and social movements in Canada. I'm your host, Desmond Cole. Canada has secured the right to host a new institution that would finance weapons around the world. As many countries move to increase their weapons production, the Defense, Security, and Resilience Bank is a proposed way for states in the North Atlantic Treaty Organization, or NATO, to acquire arms funding. Why has Canada pushed so hard to host this bank? And what are its implications for our shift towards increased militarism here? Joining me to discuss all of this is Rachel Small, an organizer with World Beyond War Canada, a community organizer who has been with several local and international social, environmental, and social justice groups for over a decade. Hey, Rachel, how's it going?
5: Hi, Desmond. Thanks for having me.
4: Thank you for being with us. And as we get started, I just want to remind our audiences to please like and subscribe if you want more bold journalism for transformation. Okay, Rachel, I have described the way that the government and member states, how they describe this project, which is as a financing bank, but your organization is calling this a global war bank. Why do you believe that that's the proper description for it?
5: I mean, to be honest, when we first heard

0: to the arms industry. That's its only purpose.
1: Now, it's a proposal, we should say. It's not a done deal, but Canada, as I mentioned, has been vying really hard to be the one to host this bank, and Vancouver, Ottawa, Toronto, and Montreal are all making their own bids to try and say we should get to host this new bank and get all of the spoils that come with it, jobs, the hosting of the real estate, etc. But Rachel, Prime Minister Carney's bigger vision, we know beyond this, is to massively boost military spending in Canada and also to dramatically increase arms exports. He has set a target of increasing arm exports from Canada by 50% in the next decade. How do you feel like this bank fits into those dramatic shifts in policy for Mark Carney?
0: I think it fits in perfectly, and frankly is probably a dream project for Carney, who not only is in this kind of militarization on steroids bender, but is of course a banker. So I think a war bank is probably his dream project right now. But yeah, him hosting this new war bank at the same time, like you said, that he's pledged to, at this point, we're at more than triple, possibly quadrupling Canada's military spending. This is him making like a real commitment backed by billions of dollars to support and fund a war-filled future, really to decide that Canada's both domestic and foreign policy is going to be based on never-ending militarization and war, like literally pinning Canada's economy at many levels to war and to militarism. I mean, the myth of Canada as this purely peacekeeping country in the world has not been true for a long time, if ever. But this is still a drastically different direction for Canada to be going down. And I mean, I think that for anyone who's paid any amount of attention, the last few years have really laid bare that the Canadian government has no interest in upholding international law and developing, frankly, any sort of principled foreign policy. And I think many millions of people across the country have witnessed just their, frankly, lies about any commitment Canada has to any sort of humane or lawful weapons trade regime specifically. I mean, we've seen how weapons manufactured by Canadian companies are being used to commit just the worst war crimes and genocidal crimes on the planet, in whether it's in Iran, in Lebanon, in Palestine, in Sudan, or by ICE in Minneapolis. And this government has shown no signs of concern around that. So Carney now seems to be asking Canadians not only that we ignore these violations that have been a primary concern to people across the country, as has been shown in lots of polling, but that we actually back them financially with public money, right? He's now asking us to contribute billions upon billions of tax dollars through this new war bank to subsidize these weapons, to subsidize these hardware that are being sold, whether it's to Netanyahu or to Trump or to the UAE, etc., etc. And in a moment where I think Canadians have been really clear that they don't want our money to be redirected from social spending into the pockets of arms dealers and billionaire investors, who, by the way, are making quite a lot of money as it is.
1: You made an interesting observation about this idea of increasing our military exports by 50% and how much control Canada actually has over a target like that. Can you expand on that?
0: Yeah, the first place where I saw that promise was in the new defense industrial strategy, which was basically throwing around, to my memory, over $500 billion, that commitment to ramp up military production and arms exports, and explicitly, yeah, to weaken our already dysfunctional permitting process. And I think in the course of that defense industrial strategy announcements was where we first heard, oh, Canada is promising to ramp up 50% of arms exports. Not only is that concerning from sort of the points that I've made around what weapons are we exporting to what violence around the world and towards what sort of international impact, but also it seems like imaginary numbers. I mean, frankly, how can Canada promise that we're going to ramp up our exports 50%? That's promising that other countries are going to drastically increase what they buy from Canada at a moment where, unfortunately, those other countries are also desperately ramping up their own domestic military production. So I think there's some fanciful kind of accounting and financial projections happening there, which is concerning not only in terms

0: of sort of being morally bankrupt as a foreign affairs future for Canada and our role in the world, but also if we're tying our whole economic prosperity and vision of economic growth for Canada to this industry, and then we're sort of making up numbers about how we how this is going to play out financially for Canada. I think that's concerning on lots of levels.
1: Rachel, I wonder what you make of the fact that Mark Carney has been so successful in his first year at completely shifting Canada's economic focus away from a lot of the kinds of services that the federal government has previously provided and towards militarism. We know that that's going to have consequences for our future, but in this moment where everyone seems to be afraid of Donald Trump, it seems to have been a successful strategy for him. Like, where does this lead us?
0: I was reading recently with an economist, I believe with the CCPA, Mark Lee said, and the quote is, "It looks to me like a government that's just completely devoid of any vision of what to do around the economy and who's just grasping at straws." I think that's, and he was speaking there about the war bank, but I think we could apply it to sort of Carney's whole strategy of an economy that's based on war. And but it also is really financially dangerous to tie Canada's economic future to the expansion of military spending. Like when financial systems are built on a particular sector, they rely on its growth, right? So, I mean, I'm not an economist, but looking at the 2008 financial crisis, like the entire economic ecosystem was reliant on this ever-expanding real estate values. If we're now applying that same logic to war industries, then we're building an economy for Canada that's depending on continuously expanding military spending. That creates powerful incentives, not just for investment, but for Canada's role in the world. Like, suddenly now we rely on war, we rely on militarism for our economy. This is no longer about security, right? This is like creating a climate where peace would not simply kind of reduce risk, it would actually disrupt Canada's economy if our defense financing is so deeply embedded in financial markets. I mean, this is a moment undoubtedly of like deep economic strain, a lot of which is in fact because of the economic aftershocks of just this horrific military escalation attacks on Iran by the U.S. and Israel. And in that context, instead of having a prime minister who's choosing to invest in an economy that ensures people have what they need, that strengthens public systems, that, I don't know, but if we're dreaming, protects the natural world, instead we have one who's choosing to really anchor our future in militarization, in war financing, in the profits of billionaire weapons manufacturers. So I think that this is a huge transformation of Canada's economy that he's working towards. And do we want a world where war becomes a financial dependency, where like global instability is kind of being priced into a driver of financial returns, and where if there is a moment where there's possibility for wars to end, for conflict and instability to recede, then we're going to have huge economic consequences for the country. Like, is this the future that we want? And I should say, like, if the bank, if it comes to be, and it's not a sure bet, and it is set up, and then if it fails, as many economists are convinced it will, then Canadians would pay a huge financial price. I would argue that Canada leading this bank is already a morally bankrupt endeavor, but it's also one that can bankrupt us financially. It would be putting everyday Canadians bearing the full risk of this bank when those who profiteer from it really have everything to gain, and that's the weapons manufacturers and the financial industry.
1: It's also worth noting, I think, at this point that several other countries have all had the opportunity to say that they want to host this bank, and no one really seems to be jumping at the chance the way that Canada is. Germany and the United Kingdom have already explicitly said, we do not want to host this. And Canada has really put forward the most aggressive push for this. But I want to talk about that and some of the supporters of this project. You know, all the major banks in Canada and major banks around the world are all extremely excited about this project. But then you also have other major investors who want to see this bank created, including groups like Major pension funds in Canada, the Ontario Teachers' Pension Plan. What opportunity do you think something like a teacher's pension plan sees in this bank being housed in Canada, Rachel?
0: I think it's a really interesting question of who supports this bank. I mean, the Canadian government, in their sort of celebratory but still quite quiet announcements about, wow, we've been chosen to host this global bank, and we were unanimously selected amongst these 18 or 19 countries. Like, there's clearly a narrative they're trying to put out of, like, wow, how amazing this is for Canada. But I mean, if you sort of scratch the surface at all three rounds of negotiations with these mystery countries who have not been named happened in Canada. The only countries where I could find any information that they're officially on board, no G7 countries. There's like Greece and Albania and Lithuania and Luxembourg, like a lot of smaller economies here, possibly Japan and Australia might be among the 19. So is this really this big win for Canada? Wow, we were unanimously selected. Or are other countries really not sure they want to come on board for this? And because of the way this bank is structured, it's like countries who are using tax dollars, like from these member states, to invest in the bank that will then offer these like low interest loans to what was previously considered like not super safe investments in these defense industries. So if Canada is really leading this and is the only real champion, like it looks like we would also potentially be on the hook for all of the financial risk of this as well. So I'm not necessarily seeing this as, oh, this is this huge victory for Canada at the global stage that we were selected, so much as like who else thinks this bank is a good idea at all. But in terms of who has very clearly been a proponent for this bank, I mean, the biggest backers of it are bankers, our billionaires, our weapons manufacturers. I mean, JP Morgan Chase has been like kind of the key advisor in this plan for a NATO bank since the beginning. And I mean, they just recently announced like record-breaking investments. It's like over $1.5 trillion, I think, in arms and critical mineral industries. And critical minerals, by the way, are like the key materials needed for arms manufacturing right now. So they're kind of announcing these big investments, and then they're pushing for this bank on the other side of the desk. So basically those who stand directly to gain from this drive to war are the ones who are then writing the NATO policies and like the policy documents to establish this bank. And I mean, they've all been very clear, whether in the official kind of conceptual documents for this bank or like JP Morgan's own documents, that they believe governments like Canada spend too much on healthcare.
2: 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Coming up next. Since March 2021, Victor's Children has explored socialism from below with scholar David Camfield in Winnipeg. In this conversation, Spring Magazine's Dina Nawaz and The Breach managing editor Martin Lukacs joins David to explore what Avi Lewis's win means for socialists. Now, here's the show.
3: 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My name is David Canfield. I live with my partner and cat in Winnipeg, Manitoba, which is in Treaty 1 territory, the traditional territory of Anishinaabeg, Cree, Ojibwe, Dakota, and Dene peoples, and the homeland of the Métis Nation. All those of us in the Canadian state who aren't Indigenous need to commit ourselves to the struggle against settler colonialism. Victor's Children is a member of the Harbinger Media Network, a community working to promote left podcasts in Canada. Check out the list of Harbinger podcasts at harbingermedianetwork.com.

0: The election of Avi Lewis as leader of the federal New Democratic Party, with about 56% of the vote on the first ballot, is a small political earthquake. Since 1961, the NDP has been the party of social democracy in the Canadian state, though it's usually been very weak in Quebec. Like the leaders of its counterparts in other countries, although more gradually than some of them, the NDP's leaders came to accept neoliberalism, diluting the party's politics down to what in some other parts of the world is often called social liberalism. The party was gravely weakened in the 2025 federal election, in which it drew only about 6% of the popular vote, down from about 18% in 2021, and it elected only 7 MPs, down from 24 the previous election. As a result, it lost official party status in the House of Commons. This year, Avi Lewis was clearly the most left-wing of the five candidates who ended up on the ballot, and he was definitely not the preferred candidate of most of the party's establishment. Among the people who joined or rejoined the NDP for this leadership race were a considerable number of radicals who only joined so they could vote for Lewis. NDP membership is about 100,000 people, which is down from around 125,000 people at the time of the previous federal NDP leadership race in 2017. Interestingly, this time about 71,000 people voted, up from about 66,000 in 2017. So turnout was about 70% of the paper membership, compared to about 55% back in 2017. So there's a new leader at the helm of the federal NDP, and there's lots to talk about. I'm very glad to be joined on this episode of Victor's Children by two guests. Could you introduce yourselves to listeners?
1: I can go first. Hi, I'm Dina Nawaz. I am based in Toronto. I've been organizing in the labor movement as both rank and file and as elected member and a coordinating member of the Spring Socialist Network. And so happy to be here.
2: My name is Martin Lukacs. I'm a journalist and the managing editor of The Breach, an independent left-wing media outlet here in Canada. And I'm also a longtime collaborator of Avi Lewis's and was an advisor to him during the campaign, and also a longtime listener of this podcast, David. So very happy to be here.
0: Thanks both. So first, I'm going to ask you a question, and remembering many listeners to this podcast are not in Canada. Martin, can you summarize what the platform is that Avi Lewis ran on?
2: Yeah, perhaps I could describe the contours of the campaign beyond its strict, you know, policy platform. Does that make sense? Yeah. So I think the campaign engaged in a, you know, what's typically called a left populist communication style. It drew a line of antagonism between, you know, a broad, diverse working class we and a narrow them. And it was forthright in naming, you know, the corporate culprits behind our crises, the grocery giants, the big banks, the tech oligarchs, the oil barons, all of them enabled by a liberal conservative alliance. This was embodied in one of the campaign slogans, "For the many, not the money." And I think that connected with a, you know, pre-existing perception among Canadians, two-thirds of whom, according to the polls, believe the economy is rigged in the interests of the rich and powerful. In terms of policy, the campaign proposed a series of eco-democratic socialist or eco-left social democratic policies that could be easily understood to meet the pressing material needs of people. So that included using public ownership to create affordable options for food and phones and internet, as well as postal banking and a public pharmaceutical company. It included a massive build out of public housing with public developers and free and functional public transit. The campaign called for major reinvestment in public services like head to toe healthcare, or what the campaign called the care economy. So elder care, child care, education. It also revived the Green New Deal framework, which had its roots, you know, in previous advocacy that Avi and I and many others did with the Leap Manifesto, and that try to embed climate solutions like getting off fossil fuels, not building more fossil fuel infrastructure, in policies that improve people's material quality of life. So whether that's a huge amount of unionized climate jobs or more affordable heating. And that was all to be paid for, according to the campaign, by wealth taxation and other forms of increased taxation. There were other policies too, principled, you know, opposition to war in Iran, the genocide in Gaza, the opposition to the construction of a war-oriented economy, which is what we've seen under Carney, migrant and workers' rights, critical approach to regulating AI and big tech, and so on. But the eco-socialist, I think, core was core to what the campaign offered. And then I'd say the last probably interesting or most important dimension of the campaign was an explicit orientation to mass organizing. And that was embodied in what the campaign did, you know, built 15 or so regional organizing chapters. They were uneven in terms of capacity and political development, but they emerged through the campaign, were supported by a centralized organizer team. There was also a relational organizing program that helped people, kind of modeled off of the big organizing programs that Bernie used in the States, that helped people connect with family, friends, colleagues. And there were ways we gamified it as well, which was fun. People would get points on a leaderboard, depending on how many people you contacted, signed up for the party, turned into donors or volunteers. There was also political education that happened through mass online calls, organizing calls. We did what were called solidarity sessions, where Avi, on, you know, mass Zoom calls, was in conversation with organizers from migrant rights, Palestine solidarity, trans justice, the labor movement, and other things. And that orientation that to mass organizing, I think, was also part of a pledge for democratic reform within the party, which would involve opening up the party to the energy of its grassroots, turning the EDAs, the riding associations, into organizing hubs that could get implicated in wider struggles. And it was also there, I think, in Avi's clarity, which is probably unique among Canadian politicians, that electoral politics cannot be the be-all, end-all, that we can accomplish very little unless popular power outside the party is also considerably built up. And we characterized the party's role as functioning best as a parliamentary wing of a broader common front of social forces that would have to encompass more militant labor unions, more powerful social movements, and a more organized working class.
0: Dina, is there anything you'd like to comment on about these issues?
1: No, that's really helpful. As someone who's outside of the NDP and also not as directly involved in the campaign as Martin, yeah, that's helpful to hear sort of as someone who's been directly involved the orientation. But yeah, no, not much else to add. But we'll also add that, as I mentioned, I'm a part of Spring, which is a small revolutionary socialist organization. And one of our role is to build and the confidence of the working class to build mass movements. So it was those aspects of the Lewis campaign that is really exciting, but also animated a lot of our members as well, is sort of taking principled stance and building something around anti-war and against the genocide in Gaza. So yeah, no, nothing else to add on there.
0: So let's talk about what made Lewis's win possible. It certainly was not because there was a sizable organized left wing inside the NDP before the leadership campaign. And listeners may not know if you don't follow the NDP closely, but the left within the NDP has long been very weak and not organized really at all. So how do we explain this outcome analytically?
2: Well, I think that the federal establishment of the party was considerably weakened by the loss of party status. So if your listeners don't know, the party was reduced to just 7 seats. And that meant that it lost millions of dollars of resources that usually go to building out or having a research office, an organizing office. And so on one hand, like the lack of resources that the party had, and as well as major debt, in the millions and millions of dollars, made it a much less attractive prize, I think, for a potentially more formidable establishment candidate, such as, you know, for instance, a former mayor or a former premier. And I think that weakness, frankly, also made it harder to engage in the sort of sabotage that we saw when Anjelia Padurai ran to be the leader of the BC NDP in 2022. If she had won that, she would have automatically become the premier of BC. And in that circumstance, the establishment really closed ranks and made a very determined effort to disqualify her. And one of the ways they did that is they created new rules in that leadership race midway through the race so they could disqualify her on the basis that environmental organizations had mobilized their ranks to sign up, you know, 10,000 members for her. And that meant that the membership roles were skewed in her advantage. And rather than try to have a fair runoff, they simply gerrymandered the rules to DQ her. I think in Avi's case, because of his family background, He comes from, you know, a political dynasty. His grandfather was the leader of the National Party, and his father was Stephen Lewis was the leader of the Ontario Party. He, I think, had more mainstream and institutional credibility, so it provided a kind of dynastic cover for an insurgent campaign. And I guess the other element is that, David, you mentioned that the left has not been very well organized within the NDP, and I think that's true. But I think there was a considerable base of members within the party that wanted a left-wing turn. And, you know, we saw evidence of that back in 2016 when the membership at the convention in Edmonton had voted for the Leap Manifesto, which at the time I think was a stand-in for a kind of Bernie-esque turn in the party. So this time around, there were small groupings like Reclaim and Renewal that were trying to act as a kind of organized current within the party, though I do think you're right that there has not been a well-organized current in the party. But I still think a sizable number of people, probably in the tens of thousands, who wanted that left-wing turn. And I think outside the party, as you mentioned, the campaign was able to activate a layer of left activists who wanted a national political representation of their broad left politics, something the NDP has not really been. It was challenging for organized formations to get involved. Having, for instance, learned the lessons of the Anjali campaign, the establishment in this case prohibited from the very outset any kind of collaboration between the campaign and movement organizations, which are known as third parties in Canadian electoral law. But all the same, I think lots of individuals from disparate movements got involved, either in the campaign itself or in simply signing up themselves or signing up comrades and friends. And I think the last thing I would say factor is that I think the campaign tapped into an appetite for, you know, joyous, militant collective action that has been rarer on the left in Canada, especially in the post-pandemic period. Like Avi carried himself as a kind of happy warrior, even when he was going up against the corporate elite. There was, for instance, a video that I helped produce of him going down to Bay Street in Toronto and engaging in, you know, sometimes quite humorous banter with, you know, representatives of the financial elite. And I think people who showed up to campaign events, I don't know if either of you had a chance to do that, they discovered that they were, you know, filled with fun and humor and a lot of music. And I think that's something that sometimes is missing from rather grim events on the left that we host.
3: 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From Harbinger director Andre Goulet in Montreal. And finally, since 2023, mobilizing data for justice from Concordia University's Data Justice Hub in Montreal has been exploring the methods that data activists employ and how they're used in social and political struggles. On this highlight from a new episode, the team welcomed the International Research Group on Authoritarianism and Counter-Strategies, Maurice Nehe, and critical geographer, artist, and activist network Collective Orango Tango's Paul Schweitzer for a conversation exploring strategies for countering authoritarianism on a visceral level. Now, here's the show.
4: Hi, everybody. Welcome to Mobilizing Data for Justice. I'm Chris Hurl. I'm here with my co-host Kevin Welby. We're talking to Paul Schweitzer from Collective Orango Tango today and Boris Nehe from the International Research Group on Authoritarianism and Counter Strategies. And they have a book that's just out, Beyond Molotovs, a visual handbook of anti-authoritarian strategies. Tell us, first of all, what inspired you to write the book and what's the aim of the book?
5: So the book actually, the idea of the book was actually born like quite some years ago. I think it was in 2019 when we were discussing in the International Research Group, and especially with one of the co-editors, Aurel, we were discussing that we are discussing a lot about authoritarianism, or however you might call it, fascism and neo-fascism and Bonapartism and authoritarian neoliberalism and so on. And there's a lot of discussion which are really key, and there was still a lot of discussion needed. But we have very little knowledge about counter-strategies, so to say. So what is it that is happening? What is, of course, everybody is asking, what do we do? What is needed? And then we were thinking, okay, but what is actually happening? You know, we know some collectors here and collectors then. Of course, we participate actively in different anti-fascist collectors in a way, let's say. And so the idea that we came up with is exactly this question. So in a moment where the liberal center is moving towards the right, there's like kind of a process of like an authoritarian drift, which is not only like neo-Nazi parties or not only like the far right, but which is like really creeping into the very center, so to say, of society. Anti-fascism is something different than the anti-fascism that we grew up with, like the anti-fascism in the 90s or in the 2000s, like at least in Europe and in Germany, it was very key, you know, like to oppose, to monitor work, to resist against like the far right movements, you know, like more like kind of the hooligan type Nazi groups and so on. That was very key for anti-fascism. But we are in a very different world now, and we have to think about how to organize politically. What do we need to do there? And then based that kind of on the discussions that we were having, we kind of distilled this question of, and it's one question among many others that I think are important to ask, but we asked this question of, what do we do with this affective, with this emotional mobilization that authoritarian movements are so good at, you know, this doing kind of this emotionalized politics, especially like kind of this mobilization of resentment and hate, but also of very joyful, playful moments in the far right, you know? So, because I think this is, we thought that this is like from many discussions, it's also like in a very important point, because as I said, there's many things that, but when we look at the global scope of authoritarianism, there's many differences. If we look at the political level, you know, like some, like who to hate, what to do, what the political program is, there's many differences. But this, on this kind of, let's call it emotional, affective level, I think these authoritarian experiences really work kind of in the same way on this level, no? So it made sense for us to take a look at it. So we decided, okay, so we should kind of do something on this, and not in like just academic book with long articles, but how do we grasp the aesthetic dimension? Like if we ask people, what do you do to address this emotional dimension, the emotional appeal of authoritarianism? What can we counter? How can we respond to this? We need to produce something which kind of grasps this dimension, which is not just like 20 pages long text. I mean, it's also legitimate. I agree what Paul just said, the importance of it. But we wanted to do something which is both, which kind of captures this dimension better, and which is also more accessible. So this was the moment when we said, I think we should get together with Colectivo Rango Tango. And that was when we approached Paul and Severin and the rest of the crew from Collective Orango Tango, who are working on, as I just said, art and political activism, to think together, like how we can kind of conceptualize such a thing.
6: When you ask us to participate in this book project, also for us, it felt like we had been waiting for this. I mean, it felt so obvious to do this kind of book, obvious both on the level of the situation, the political situation that we saw at that point emerging, and now even more and more, but also obvious in the sense of what Colectivo Orangutango's work has been ever since, like the kind of practices that we learned in grassroots organizations in Europe and Latin America, in urban peripheries, in rural communities, and so on. Like, what practices really have the potential to hold these struggles together. Say next month, an example that I have been like taught up with, and that is not in a book, the political carnival in Scampia in the periphery of Naples, where the carnival is a moment that brings the neighborhood together and is a moment of political organizing and mobilizing during the last decades, and had such a great potential to politicize people, working class people living in this neighborhood, and yet has not a large visibility at all. And this is why we think like, okay, we, if the left is in such a messy situation and doesn't manage to mobilize, then we need to capture these moments and see how we can make them visible, bring them in a format where similar methods, tools, strategy can be used also in other contexts. And this is what the book tries to do, and the ongoing project, the network that we're building up, tries to do, right?
5: So maybe two words on how this book was actually made from there on. What we did was to get together and write a call for proposals and send it out like through all our networks and contacts around the world. And we didn't actually say what we understood by authoritarianism. We asked like kind of this question. We said, okay, authoritarianism works on a visceral level. And what do we do to counter this? What do we have to offer in this level? Like if the authoritarians manage to mobilize like these effects, what can we do? And that was all we said. We didn't say, okay, how are we to kind of tell people what authoritarianism is in Myanmar or in whatever, Zimbabwe or in Turkey or in Europe for that matter. I think it's something which is still open and which we have to discuss. And so we got 150 proposals from all over the world, I think from kind of 40 plus countries with many, many different things from many different, from activists, from researchers, from collectives, from artists, somewhere like texts. It was proposals at that point, but it was somewhere like more text. Some was like really graphic. Some was the proposal to draw a comic. And the first thing I think, which is really important to underline, is how incredibly like kind of empowering this was, just to go through these proposals and to see, you know, in a moment which already then, 5 years ago, felt a bit hopeless and a bit dramatic and a bit like going towards the abyss, seeing what people are capable of doing and how creative they are in like the most adverse context around the world was for us like a very, very powerful, very important moment, I would say. And what we did was we our two collectives grouped together from the research group. There were, I think, kind of 5 people from different countries in the world participating, plus the other editors of the book. So we were around, I think, what in the end, 8 people, 8 or 9 people in the editing committee doing kind of the selection.
3: 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We're taking a holiday break, but we'll be back on July 1st with a new episode. Until then, I'm Harbinger Director Andre Goulet in Montreal. 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

0: 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I'm Anya Levick, your host.
1: It's Tuesday. I'm Anya Levick, and this is The Nosh. From cupcakes to ice cream and so much more, this local entrepreneur and food activist has come full circle. Joining me today to talk about all things creamy, delicious, and cold is Lori Joyce, founder of Better Acres Ice Cream. Lori, welcome. Great to have you on the show.
2: Thank you so much. I wish we were eating ice cream together.
1: You know what? I think we're going to just have to get together over the summer and do that because the weather is definitely on a turnaround.
2: It is. It's ice cream time for sure.
1: Now, you know, before we talk about ice cream, which I am always happy to do, let's talk a little bit about what brought you here in the first place, because you have had a very adventurous path, I feel, over the last few years. I mean, you were one of the founders of Cupcakes, which was the first cupcake store really in Vancouver, in BC. And then you went on and you had a food show and all this stuff. So what brought you into this industry in the first place? The food, the cupcakes, the ice cream?
2: Well, probably, honestly, my upbringing. Actually, no. Ice cream, for sure, was my upbringing. Cupcakes was truly just the idea that Heather and I, who was my business partner in that venture, had at the time. I had just finished university. I was working, living in Vancouver, working for this startup that had us working, actually, in New York at Ground Zero, which was an incredible, very sobering experience. But being typical girlfriends and best friends since, like, we met at our first job in our teens, we had always brainstormed starting a business together. And none of those ideas ever went past, you know, the initial conversation. But being in New York, I took Heather to Magnolia Bakery, which wasn't famous yet. It was really cool and kind of in the very, very early days where the cupcakes were literally tucked into the corner. And at that time, you know, never had considered being an entrepreneur or anything.
1: Now, for those of our listeners who might not have gotten the connection, that Magnolia Bakery, that became, first of all, a star, you know, studded type of place that was eventually featured on Sex and the City, the TV series, and then became world famous for their cupcakes.
2: Oh, Magnolia Bakery, we became the icon of bakeries and cupcakes, for sure.
1: Yes.
2: And I think I would actually say it